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1: Welcome to Turning Point. If you're like many believers, life is feeling more urgent and unsettled these days. And Dr. David Jeremiah believes it's due to increased spiritual warfare. That's the topic of his new book and teaching series, The Battle for Your Soul, and the focus of today's lively conversation. To interview Dr. Jeremiah about the rise in spiritual warfare, here's special guest Sheila Walsh.
2: You sense it, don't you? A force in the world actively working against your peace, your family, and your faith. Well, the Bible calls this spiritual warfare. And while the reality of this unseen battle can sound intimidating, Dr. David Jeremiah wants to offer a liberating truth. You have nothing to fear in Christ. For too long, the topic of spiritual warfare has been shrouded in confusion and sensationalism. For these reasons, in the next few minutes, we cut through the noise.

is to give you the clear biblical perspective you need. Dr. Jeremiah will point us to Scripture, where we will discover that we are not helpless targets, but victors in Christ. He wants us to know that it's time to stop walking in fear.

0: intimidating spiritual warfare. Why did you determine to do this and at this time?
1: Because, Sheila, everywhere I've gone over these last months, it's just been so evident that this is going on. Yeah. Maybe the best way to say that, the way people will understand it is, and maybe you've said this because I know we've said it at home, something is different about what's happening right now. Yeah. Something's different. Yeah. And everybody wonders what it is. I believe that one of the things that's very different is the intensity of the enemy trying to take us out.
0: Yeah. Now, you have been preaching faithfully for many years. Have you taught on spiritual warfare before?
1: Yes, I did a series on spiritual warfare some years ago. And then when I taught the book of Ephesians, we covered it there because that's where most of it is. And we've talked about it, but not anything like the intensity with which we're dealing with it now.
0: Yeah. What I find fascinating in your teaching, you talk about biblical secrets of spiritual warfare. Why do you call them secrets?
1: Well, they're not secrets because nobody can figure them out. They're secrets because they've not been revealed.
0: Wow.
1: You know, in the Bible, oftentimes a secret is something that has not yet been revealed. Like in the New Testament, you have the introduction of the church, but it was unknown in the Old Testament. It was a secret in the Old Testament. This is a secret. And, you know, the Bible tells us that there are things we should know about spiritual warfare, and they're secrets to most people, but after we get done with this, they won't be secrets anymore.
0: Excellent. I can't wait. Now, you talk in your teaching, you've got four specific areas: the war zone, the war, the weapons, and the warrior.
1: Yeah.
0: So let's start with the war zone.
1: Okay. The spiritual war that we fight, though it affects our bodies, doesn't really happen in our bodies. It happens in our souls, in that immaterial part of us that's who we are, the part that goes to heaven when we die as Christians, when we're absent from the body and present with the Lord. Your soul is that part of you that's real, but oftentimes get pushed to the side because we're so intrigued with the body.
0: Why is it so important for each one of us to protect our soul?
1: Because, Sheila, the soul is the part of you that relates to God. You say, well, what about my body? Your body can't relate to God because God doesn't have a body, right? He's a spirit. So if you're going to relate to God, you have to relate to him through your soul. And if you let your soul get battered, beaten, and destroyed, your relationship with God is going to suffer major hits. Mm-hmm.
0: Can your soul be possessed by anything but God?
1: You know, I think there's a veiled question there. Mm-hmm. Can we be possessed by demons or all that? And my understanding of that has always been that if you have the Holy Spirit in you, you can't be possessed by two things. The Holy Spirit possesses you when you become a Christian, but you can be obsessed by the devil.
0: Right.
1: Somebody said he may not be in your heart, but he can sit on your shoulder, you know, and he will give you grief. I don't believe it's possible for a Christian to be demon possessed, to be controlled by Satan, because the Holy Spirit is within you and he won't let that happen.
0: Mm-hmm. So that's a war zone. So let's talk about the war. In battle for your soul, you say it takes place in three different areas: the battle around you, the battle inside you, and the battle above you. Let's start with the battle around you.
1: Well, let me just first of all say, Sheila, that those three categories come from an ancient theologian by the name of Augustine, where he introduced to us the phrase, the world, the flesh, and the devil.
0: Right.
1: Those are the three enemies of every Christian: the world, the flesh, and the devil. The world is the enemy around you. The flesh is the enemy inside of you, and the devil is the enemy above you. Hmm. The enemy around you, the world, is the pressure you face because you live in this world. In Romans, it says, don't let the world squeeze you into its mold. The famous passage, Romans 12, 1 and 2. What that means is there's a system in place in this world that's different than what Christianity is. And it's opposed to Christianity. And it continually is trying to get you to live according to the tenets of that philosophy. And that's why Paul wrote, don't let that world system squeeze you into its mold. You stand strong for Christ. Don't become like the world. The world is materialism and all the things that you can see. The world cares very little for the soul. The world cares only for the things they can touch and feel and count.
0: What about the war within?
1: The war within is the flesh. And I like to say that more than anything else, the flesh is indicative of the old nature. The flesh in you is everything you were before you were a Christian. And what some people are surprised about is when you become a Christian, the flesh doesn't go away. And I always tell people, if you don't believe that,

0: Ask your husband or your wife, and they will tell you that that is a true statement. The flesh, the old nature, is the part of you that wants to keep you from having victory in your life, and that's what that is.
1: And the battle above you?
0: The battle above you is Satan, and the Bible says Satan goes around like a roaring lion seeking whom he may devour, and he's got a plan for each one of us to seduce us, and he knows exactly what our weaknesses are. We're going to talk about some of the things that are useful to Satan in bringing us away from the dynamic soul God wants us to be.
1: I have to honestly say, having the privilege of reading this earlier, I think this is one of the most profound, important books that you have written in a long, long time. I read everything you write. My husband and I watch it on television, but this is so practical for the world that we are living in right now. And you say that we all face two wars, a revolutionary war of the soul and a civil war of the soul.
0: Well, I'm trying to be a little cute with that, Sheila, but the revolutionary war is the war that you have with God before you become a Christian. The Bible says when you become a Christian, you make peace with God. Before you become a Christian, you are at enmity with God. If you don't remember those days as Christians, you know you didn't love God. God loved you, but you were his enemy. When you become a Christian, you have peace with God. That's the revolutionary war. Mm-hmm. But once you become a Christian, conflict doesn't go away. And that's a surprise to most people. I started the introduction to this book with a statement that goes like this: if God is so good, why am I doing so bad? You know, that's the way a lot of people feel. If God is in my heart, if I'm a Christian, why do I still fight all these battles that I'm fighting?
1: I love the fact that you lay out so many of the battles that we can relate to. So I want to talk about the first one is the war with pride. You call it the seedbed of sin. Why do you call pride the seedbed of sin?
0: Pride is the original sin. Pride is the sin of Lucifer when he said, I will be like the Most High God. He decided he didn't want to worship God. He wanted to be God. And he was thrown out of heaven with the angels and has been terrorizing us ever since. But pride is an attempt to put something else in the place of God in your life. And it is not only the original sin, it's the fundamental sin. Just about all of the other sins find their roots in pride. And you know what's interesting about pride? It's a quiet sin. It's a sin that you can have in your heart and nobody needs to know about it unless you open your big mouth and let them find out. But pride is a very, very difficult thing for people to understand. And the Bible says to us that God does not do well with the proud. Mm. He wants us to be humble.
1: Yeah. You also talk about the battlefield of temptation. Now, even Jesus was tempted.
0: Right. You know, Sheila, a lot of times people think temptation is sin, but temptation isn't sin. It couldn't possibly be sin because Jesus was tempted three times and Jesus was perfect. Yeah. Temptation's not sin. Yielding to it is sin. You know, somebody said it this way: temptation knocks at the door. But if you unlock the door and let it in, that's the sin.
1: Right.
0: You know, sin is yielded to temptation. But temptation is fierce and it affects everybody in this room. I preached on it and I said, I always wonder if my messages are applicable to everybody in church. Today, I'm absolutely certain that everybody in church is a candidate for this message because it's about temptation.
1: You write too about lust. Is lust different than temptation?
0: Well, temptation is the urge to get involved in lust. Temptation is the door into lust. Lust is not fun to talk about, not easy to talk about. And it's not just sex. It's the lust of the flesh and the lust of the mind. Lust is wanting something that's not yours and seeking to take that to yourself when it doesn't belong to you. The issues that we face today, if you have a television, you know what I'm talking about. When you get a television, if you want to stay true to your faith, you have to tell them, I don't want this channel, I don't want that channel, I don't want that channel. Please don't put that channel, because those channels are filled with pornography and lustful things. Mm-hmm. And I always like to mention when this subject comes up that God in his wisdom gave us a whole chapter in the book of Genesis to help us understand how it works and what to do about it. And that's the story of Joseph in the house of Potiphar when Potiphar's wife came after him. And the Bible says he ran out of the house and she took his coat. I've told people he knew he was better off without his coat than without his character. He teaches us some really important lessons there, Sheila, because Joseph knew what he believed before the temptation came. When he was confronted with it, he said, how can I do this great wickedness and sin against God? He also knew that all sin is against God. It was sin against Potiphar. It was sin against her. It was sin against himself and his family. But ultimately, it was a sin against God. Mm-hmm. And I think sometimes when we allow this particular sin to invade our lives and invade the church, one of the reasons that happens is because we don't understand how serious it really is. And we put it down on a level, well, everybody kind of does it, you know. He's just a playboy or whatever. No, it's a serious thing. God takes note of it.
1: How do we protect ourselves and our families? Because if you listen to commercials at the moment on television, it's like you deserve this, you deserve that. It's all about more, more, more. How do we protect our souls?
0: Well, you're talking about the materialism issues that come. It's interesting to me. I never thought about this until I wrote this book. Did you know that materialism is kind of like the major enemy? Because at the end of the book of Revelation, there's a whole chapter about the end of it, about how the markets are destroyed and how they come to an end. The Bible says this, you can't love God and mammon. And mammon is a synonym for materialism. Materialism is the love of everything you can see, feel, touch, grab, as opposed to God, who no man has ever seen, and the spiritual things that are a part of the soul. And today that's a big, big problem. And it's not just a problem in the world, it's a problem in the church. One of the things that bothers pastors like me is to see God bless people with great resources, and then instead of using the resources for the things God meant them to be used for, see them get gobbled up in lifestyles and all the kinds of things that take them away from God, not close to God. So materialism is always going to be present. It's always going to be, if I can just get a little bit more, or if I can get this by the time I'm this old, and if I can do this and that. But here's the deal. Here's what the Bible says. What will it profit a man if he gains the whole world and loses his own soul? Yeah. I mean, what a statement that is. Mm-hmm. And it's not just about losing your soul like going to hell. It's losing your soul even as a Christian. You know, you can lose your soul as a Christian to materialism. You can get so caught up in the things the world wants you to do that your soul gets put on hold, and all of a sudden you look up and you don't even know your soul because you've neglected it for so long.
1: When we look at what's on television and movies and all the stuff that's out there that would corrupt us and our families, it seems to me that you, Dr. Jeremiah, that Turning Point, that your phenomenal staff, that the programs you produce, you are shining the light of God into the darkest corners of the world.
0: Well, I think that explains all the stuff that happens to us around here. You know, when you blow a hole in the enemy's darkness, he doesn't like it. And he does everything he can to discourage you and defeat you. And that's a pretty good evidence that you might be on the right track.
1: Yeah. But we're so grateful for what you're doing. I mean, aren't you amazed by everything? Phenomenal. And you do everything on the cutting edge. Everything's the best it could possibly be. Everything brings honor to the name of the Lord. And we are so, so grateful.
0: You know, Sheila, I'm going to say a word about that, because I don't think enough emphasis is placed on excellence in the body of Christ. Yeah. We serve the King of Kings, the Lord of Heaven. If we give him, I mean, I grew up in the church. My dad was a pastor, so I know all the church stuff that happens. The point I'm trying to make is we should be honored to offer up to God the very best that we have. It won't always be perfect. God knows that. I mean, I've never preached a perfect sermon. I've never done anything that even approaches that. But it ought to be my goal to give him the best I have in what I do. And my life verse is, whatever you do, do it unto the Lord and not unto men, mm-hmm. for you serve the Lord Christ. Yeah. And do it with all your might. Give him everything you have. And I think that's an important point to make, because we still have a lot of people who think that if it's for the church, anything's okay. But it's not okay. Now, you may be in a church where you don't have any great vocalist. Give God the best one you have, you know, and do the best you can. That's, I think, what we ought to do as we serve the Lord.
1: That's honoring to the King.
0: Right.
1: Yeah.
0: And when we do what we do here, you know, this studio, this building that my son had so much a part in, and Paul, you know, I often say, this is NBC quality. Why should secularism have better equipment, better opportunities for their sorted message than we have for ours?
1: Amen. You talk about many battlefields for the soul. Let's talk about one that people might not think of as a battlefield, jealousy. Why is that so detrimental?
0: You know what, Sheila? Jealousy shrinks your soul.
1: Yes.
0: It just shrinks it. You get so caught up in what other people have that you wish you had. Mm. In this chapter, I talk about the different circles of jealousy. You know, for instance, I'm not jealous of any dentists that I know. You know, but my problem would be being jealous of another pastor who's a gifted orator who everybody's talking about, and they're talking about him instead of talking about me. I could be jealous of that. I must confess to you that I probably have been jealous of that over the years. I'm not now, but I have been. And I'll tell you what helps you with that more than anything else is having a good wife. Yeah. Your wife helps you with that. And then, what jealousy is, it's a very formal statement that I am not happy with what God has given me and how he's equipped me and how he's gifted me. I want something from somebody else. God has done more for them than he's done for me. Mm-hmm. And that's not true, no matter who you are.
1: One of the things that you teach on in this series, which I related to, and from interviews we've done in the past, I know you do too, and that is the battlefield of discouragement. Talk to us about that.
0: Well, somebody asked me one day, of all these things that Satan uses to get to you, which one does he use on you the most? And that's it, discouragement. There's an old adage about Satan was displaying all of his tools one day, and he had them all laid out in courting, and then he had this one tool over here all by itself. And someone said, well, what's that? That's discouragement. Why do you put it over there? Oh, I need to protect it. That's the most useful tool I have.
1: Wow.
0: And I think that there's a lot of truth to that. In the chapter on discouragement in this book, I tell the story of David and Absalom and how, as you guys remember, Absalom just destroyed his dad. He took the kingdom from him. And David is leaving Jerusalem, as somebody said, with a cardboard box in his hands. And he gets out, and a little ways out, he writes the words to Psalm 42. And these are the words, why are you cast down, O my soul? Hope thou in God. And three times in Psalm 42 and 43, David cries out, why are you cast down, O my soul? Has your soul ever been cast down? Have you ever been in a situation you were so discouraged you didn't know what to do next? And if you read those two Psalms, they really help you a lot. They help you to remember what God has done. He said, I remember how it was back in the days when I was going to church with all my friends. And that's kind of a modern translation, but that's what he said. And discouragement can be used to just take you out of the game completely. It can shut you down. Mm-hmm. And I know that that's happened to people that I'm acquainted with. One of the great illustrations of that is the man Charles Haddon Spurgeon, one of the greatest preachers of all time. He used to suffer such tremendous bouts of discouragement, he'd be taken away from his church for 3 months at a time. He'd go to the French Riviera to just try to get better so he could come back. And, you know, the guy was only 57 when he died, so it's not an age issue. He was a middle-aged man. He was so effective that when he preached on Sunday, they printed his sermon on the front page of the London Times on Monday, his whole sermon. But he got discouraged. He got so discouraged, he didn't know if he could keep going.
1: So let me ask you, you work so hard, we know that. So you wake up and it's Sunday morning and you know you have to preach and you feel discouraged. What do you do?
0: Well, you know what? If you'd have asked me that 2 or 3 years ago, I wouldn't give you the same answer that I'm giving you right now, mm-hmm. because I've had some moments like that these last months. When I got myelitis on Labor Day in 23, I didn't preach for a couple of months. Then I tried to preach and ended up preaching from a chair, which just destroyed me. I couldn't. My wife thought it was great, but I couldn't stand it. And then I got to be able to stand up and preach. But the disease that I have has a very unpredictable cycle. Some days you're going to feel really good, but you might have some days you don't feel bad. It's incredible how Satan keeps track of that and makes as many of those days a Sunday as he can.
1: Wow.
0: And I've had a lot of Sundays when I would wake up and think, there's just no way. But you know what? When you step and you believe God and you trust him and you walk forward, it's one of the most amazing experiences. I actually told people there have been Sundays over the last 2.5 years where I felt like I was standing in the pulpit, but I wasn't preaching. I was standing over watching me preach because I wasn't even aware sometimes of how I was doing it. I knew there was no way to do it, but God helped me. And, you know, some of the victories we've had, Sheila, I went to preach in Myrtle Beach when I was still in a chair. And in order for me to do this, they would bring a pulpit out here, and the pulpit would have to have an opening in it, so when you sat at the pulpit, your knees could go under the pulpit, you could get close enough so the pulpit could help you. And I went to Myrtle Beach, and they took me out on the platform. I looked, and the pulpit was solid in the back. There was no place for my knees. If I was going to use my notes, I was going to be doing this. And I just said, wow. What do I do? I didn't hear any voices, but I stood up, and I've been standing up ever since that happened. And you know what? I preach 3 sermons every weekend within a 24-hour period, and I preach between 37 and 42 minutes every time I preach. So it isn't, you know, normal. What we do is not normal. Now, I don't eat dinner on Sunday until about 3 o'clock because I'm so tired, but the Lord gives me the strength to do that, and it's what I live for. Yeah. I live for that. I live for it because I love so much to do what God's called me to do.
1: So we've talked about some of the battles that we fight. Let's talk about who we fight. There is a very real devil, but he's not some cartoon character in a red costume with a pitchfork, is he?
0: No. Sheila, here's a good way to illustrate that. If somebody said to you, who is the opposite of God? Many of you would say, Satan. But Satan isn't the opposite of God. He was created by God. He can't be his opposite. He's not even on the table with God. He's not even in the world with God. He is subject to God, but he's powerful. And he's not anybody to take for granted. You have to understand that he has a strategy for your soul. And if he was bold enough to tempt the Lord Jesus Christ in the wilderness, he's not going to worry about you or me. He will feel very confident coming after any of us. Well, this is part one of the 2 days of discussion with Sheila Walsh about the new book, The Battle for Your Soul. Very important to me because as I look around today, I see people who spend hours in building their body and almost no time working on their soul. So let me ask you a question. How's your soul doing? And if you feel a little bit ragged in your answer, remember, there's always something you can do about it. The Bible is filled with information to help you build the strength of your soul. That's what this whole series is about. That's why I'm here every day, Monday through Friday. And that's why tomorrow we'll finish up our discussion of this whole series from the brand new book, The Battle for Your Soul. You get a copy of this book from a bookstore. The bookstores carry this book, and you'll be able to get it on the 6th of October, coming up just a few days from now. And by simply sending a gift of any size to Turning Point and asking for your copy. 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
3: I'm Bryce Johnson with this Unpacking It Sports and Faith Minute. Professional athletes spend countless hours each week watching game film. 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When we study our own game film, so to speak, we can start to realize the changes that need to be made. In pursuing Jesus, we need to compare our lives to his example and look at ways we need to adjust so that we can be more like him. We must look to God's word as we reflect on our lives. And as the Bible says, let us test and examine our ways and return to the Lord. 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Today, let's discover what parts of our lives need more growth and trust God to transform us as we seek him. I'm Bryce Johnson, and you can unpack that. For more, go to unpackingit.com.
4: I'm Steve O'Dell with Mission Network News. Christian and Muslim leaders from Sudan's Nuba Mountains are calling for an end to fighting following a three-day consultation in Yida, South Sudan. This spring, the Nuba Mountains emerged as a new front in Sudan's civil war. Floyd Brobel with Voice of the Martyrs Canada says rebels went after Christians in the Nuba Mountains this summer, killing pastors, attacking churches, and kidnapping aid workers. Churches are trying to care for people displaced by the fighting. You can send support through VOM Canada's website. Then, several Christian organizations are working together in the Middle East, North Africa region to come alongside leaders, according to Janelle Stoops of A3. Christians there face a variety of challenges, such as war, persecution, and natural disasters. This month, A3 will meet with leaders of major Muslim background believer networks to learn more about how best to provide support. Pray for leaders and for God's presence to be felt in the MENA region. Mission Network News, a service of One Way Ministries. I'm Steve O'Dell.

0: I'm Bryce Johnson with this Unpacking It Sports and Faith Minute. Professional athletes spend countless hours each week watching game film. Studying their past performances allows them to make adjustments that will help them greatly moving forward. As followers of Jesus, each of us can and should be willing to have regular self-examination. When we study our own game film, so to speak, we can start to realize the changes that need to be made. In pursuing Jesus, we need to compare our lives to his example and look at ways we need to adjust so that we can be more like him. We must look to God's word as we reflect on our lives. And as the Bible says, let us test and examine our ways and return to the Lord. As we scout ourselves, let's ask God to reveal to us and convict us of the areas of our lives that require surrendering. Today, let's discover what parts of our lives need more growth and trust God to transform us as we seek him. I'm Bryce Johnson, and you can unpack that. For more, go to unpackingit.com.
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2: So many people think that the secret of satisfaction is having a God who can give you everything. That is not the secret of satisfaction. The Lord is my shepherd. I shall not want. You will never, ever, ever, ever, ever have even a modicum of satisfaction until you can say it, mean it. The Lord is my shepherd. 'Tis only when you can say that that you can say, I shall not want.
1: Welcome to Love Worth Finding, featuring profound truth simply stated by pastor and author Adrian Rogers. We can have all the things of this world and yet still be dissatisfied. And as we just heard, the secret of satisfaction is found in Psalm 23, verse 1, the Lord is my shepherd, I shall not want. This short verse is packed full of promises that, when correctly understood, can change our perspective. If you have your Bible, turn there now as Adrian Rogers shares more in part one of The Secret of Satisfaction.
2: I want to ask you a question. How many truly, truly satisfied people do you know? You know, people can have all of the things of this world and not be satisfied. John Muir, the great naturalist, was speaking to Mr. Harriman. Mr. Harriman was a railroad magnate and industrialist, a man of great wealth and great influence. And John Muir said to Mr. Harriman, I am richer than you are. He said, well, how is that? He said, because you don't have all you want, and I do. So I am richer than you. And well, indeed, the Bible says, he that loveth silver shall not be satisfied with silver. But it's not just money that can't truly satisfy. There's nothing really that can satisfy apart from our Lord. I heard about a little boy who loved pancakes so much he sometimes made a glutton of himself over pancakes, and his mother thought that she would cure him one day, and she said, John, I'm going to fix you all the pancakes you can eat. Well, he thought that was a deal, and she got the griddle out and began to fix pancakes, and he ate and ate and ate and ate and ate and ate. So finally she said, John, do you want another pancake? He said, no, ma'am, I don't want the ones I've already had. Now, that so well illustrates what I'm talking about is that in the deepest recesses, whether it be in the stomach or in the heart or in the mind, there are hungers that people are seeking to satisfy that they can never, ever really satisfy. And even when they think they're satisfied, even that satisfaction is a dissatisfaction. What I'm trying to say to you, dear friend, is that there is a secret of satisfaction that is more than just a play on words, and it's found here in this wonderful 23rd Psalm. Now, there's a danger, and here's the danger, that when we get into the 23rd Psalm, we're on such familiar ground. And we say, oh, I know that. And the proverb, familiarity breeds contempt, may never be more true, because we are all familiar with the 23rd Psalm, and it's perhaps the best known passage of Scripture in all of the Bible. And well, it ought to be, because it's such a gem of literature. I believe it's one of the seven wonders of the literary world, but it is given by divine inspiration, and not only is it beautiful, it is magnificently true. It is no wonder that it's been quoted in the nursery school and on the battlefield. It is no wonder that it has been quoted at weddings and funerals. It is no wonder that is sweet to a little child and yet perplexing to a scholar. You know, it's said of the Word of God that the Word of God is deep enough that the scholars can come and swim without ever touching bottom, and yet shallow enough that a little child can come and drink without fear of drowning. That is certainly true of the 23rd Psalm. A magnificent, a wonderful, wonderful passage of Scripture. And we know it by heart, many of us. It says, "The Lord is my shepherd, I shall not want. He maketh me to lie down in green pastures. He leadeth me beside the still waters. He restoreth my soul. He leadeth me in the paths of righteousness for his name's sake. Yea, though I walk through the valley of the shadow of death, I will fear no evil, for thou art with me. Thy rod and thy staff, they comfort me. Thou preparest a table before me in the presence of mine enemies. Thou anointest my head with oil, my cup runneth over. Surely goodness and mercy shall follow me all the days of my life, and I will dwell in the house of the Lord forever." A beautiful psalm. We're only going to look at the first verse, and it will be a marvel, really, if we even touch on the truth that's in the first verse. We could take every word in the first verse and just emphasize each word. The Lord. Not a Lord, but the Lord. When David wrote this, the Egyptians had 360 primary gods, one for every day of the week. The Canaanites, in whose land the Israeli came to live, they had many gods. But David knew there is but one God, the Lord. We could put the emphasis on the word Lord, the great sovereign, the eternal God, the one who rules over all. The Lord is. We could put an emphasis on the word is. When I was in Florida about 20 years ago, I heard the great preacher S.M. Lockridge preach on the Lordship of Christ, and he quoted this verse, and he stopped right there when he said, "The Lord is." And he began to talk about that little word is. And he said this, "The Lord always has been is, and the Lord always will be is." I like that. He was talking about the eternality, the unchangeability, the immutability of our great God. He said, "You can't keep your tenses straight when you talk about our God. The Lord is my." And then we could just pull over and park and talk a long time about that little word, my shepherd. Not the shepherd, not a great shepherd, a good shepherd, he's all of that, but my shepherd. And we could talk about the personal relationship with our Lord. We could talk about the word shepherd and put the emphasis upon the Lord is my shepherd and how he is the one who is responsible for every care that the sheep might have. We're going to look in this first verse and find the secret of satisfaction. First of all, I want you to notice that phrase, the Lord. And I want you to think of our sovereign God, the Lord, our sovereign God. Now you notice, if you have a King James Version of the Bible, that the word Lord, L-O-R-D, is in all capital letters. You see, the reason it is there is to tell us that this word that is translated Lord is a translation of a Old Testament name for God that is the most sacred name for deity that the Jews had, and it is the word Jehovah. Jehovah. And every time you see it in all caps, it means Jehovah. And you can say, "Jehovah is my shepherd." And the name Jehovah was such a sacred name. It was the self-existing one, the one who never had a beginning, the one who never has an ending, the great I am. Jehovah is my shepherd. That name was so sacred to the Jewish people that some Bible historians say it was only pronounced one time a year. And it was pronounced at that time only one time a year when the high priest would go into the Holy of Holies and whisper the name Jehovah. The Jews never spoke that name audibly. When a Jewish scribe was writing the scripture, when he would come to the word Jehovah, he would put down that pen and get a brand new pen just to write the name Jehovah, the great, awesome, covenant-keeping God, the self-existing one, the great I am, the Lord, the Lord,
3: The Lord is my shepherd.
2: Now you have to understand what David is saying when he's saying, Jehovah, the great one, is my shepherd. Evangelist Angel Martinez, he has a way with words. I want you to hear what he said about Jehovah. He said, the Lord, the one who made the world and everything that is in it, the one who lit the taper of the sun and put the stars in their places. That's my shepherd. The one who threw a carpet of green grass upon the earth and tacked it down with the flowers. The one who scooped up the valleys and piled up the hills. The one who took the song of the seraph and robed it with feathers and gave it to the nightingale. The one who took the rainbow and wove it into a scarf and threw it about the shoulders of a dying storm. That's my shepherd. At evening time, he pulls down the shade of the night and shoots it through with sunset fire. That's my shepherd. So first of all, as we look at verse 1, we see what I'm going to call the sovereign God. Jehovah, the great, great, great I am, the one who rules the universe. Now notice in contradistinction what David is saying, the great Jehovah is my shepherd. Now we move from the sovereign to the shepherd. Learn this, that the Jehovah of the Old Testament is the Jesus of the New Testament. When we say Jehovah, we speak of his deity. But when we say shepherd, we speak of his humanity. In John chapter 10, the Lord Jesus unlocked the mystery of the 23rd Psalm when he said, I am the good shepherd. You want to know who David was talking about? I am the good shepherd. The sovereign, the shepherd. His deity, his humanity. You see, in the Lord Jesus, oh, here's the wonderful thing about our salvation. In the Lord Jesus, we have sovereignty and sympathy. A king and a shepherd. Sovereignty and sympathy. A God who is able, a shepherd who is available. A God in the heavens and a shepherd in our hearts. The Lord, Jehovah, is my shepherd. Three times in the New Testament, the Lord Jesus is described as a shepherd. He is described, first of all, as the good shepherd. Now, in John chapter 10, verse 11, Jesus said, I am the good shepherd, the good shepherd. The good shepherd layeth down his life for the sheep. Now, any shepherd may lose his life for the sheep. That isn't what Jesus said. Jesus said the good shepherd lays down his life for the sheep. Did you know that there's only been one person who ever chose to die? Only one. Oh, you say no. Suicide pilots choose to die. Other people choose to die. People who die by their own hand choose to die. People who give themselves for others, they choose to die. No one has ever chosen to die but Jesus, because he was the only one who didn't have to die. All the rest of us are going to die sooner or later. Some people may just choose to die a little sooner, but nobody has chosen to die except one, and that was Jesus, who laid down his life for the sheep. He said, no man taketh my life from me. No man can kill me. I lay it down. It wasn't nails that held him to the tree. It was the silver cords of love and the golden bonds of redemption that held Jesus Christ to that cross. Now, we've often heard of sheep dying for the shepherd when he wants mutton or when he wants food, but who ever heard of a shepherd dying for a sheep? Jesus said, I am the good shepherd that lays down his life for the sheep. You say it's unthinkable that a shepherd would die for a sheep. It's more unthinkable that God would die for man. Jesus is the good shepherd who laid down his life for the sheep. Now listen, when as the good shepherd he laid down his life for the sheep, he dealt with the penalty of sin, for the wages of sin is death, and that's what Jesus Christ paid, and your sin will be pardoned in Christ or punished in hell, but it'll never be overlooked. Unless there's a good shepherd who's died for your sins, you sir, you lady, Are you going to have to face the wrath of an angry God at the judgment with your sins unatoned? He's the good shepherd. But now wait a moment. Not only is he shown in the Bible as the good shepherd in John 10, but he's also shown in the Bible as the great shepherd. Look, if you will, in Hebrews 13, verses 20 and 21. Now the God of peace that brought again from the dead our Lord Jesus Christ. What does that mean, that brought again from the dead our Lord Jesus Christ? That raised him from the dead. He's speaking of the resurrection. Now the God of peace that brought again from the dead our Lord Jesus, that great shepherd of the sheep, through the blood of the everlasting covenant, make you perfect, that is, mature in every good work to do his will, working in you that which is well-pleasing in his sight, through Jesus Christ, to whom be glory forever and ever. Now in John 10, he's called the good shepherd. He died for the sheep. Hebrews 13, he's called the great shepherd. He rose for the sheep. I mean, listen, it speaks now of the resurrection. Now the God of peace that brought again from the dead our Lord Jesus, the great shepherd of the sheep. What good is a dead shepherd? He's no good at all, except that he pays the penalty for the sheep's sin. All we like sheep have gone astray. We have turned everyone to his own way, and the Lord hath laid on him the iniquity of us all. Yes, he carried our sins to the cross. Therefore, he took care of the penalty of sin. But when he rose from the dead, he now deals with the power of sin. He not only is the good shepherd, he had to be good to die for our sins, but he's the great shepherd. He rose from the dead. That makes him the great shepherd. And the Bible says now he's able to lead us in the paths of righteousness for his name's sake. It's not just that he died for me. Dear friend, he lives for me. And that deals with the power of sin. But wait a minute. He's also called the chief shepherd. Now, in 1 Peter chapter 5 and verse 4, the Bible says, "And when the chief shepherd shall appear, ye shall receive a crown of glory that fadeth not away." And there you have the ministry of our dear Lord. As the good shepherd, he had to be good to do it. He died for our sins. As the great shepherd, he had to be great to do it. He rose to take care not only of the penalty of our sin, but the power of our sin. And then as the chief shepherd, one day he's coming to take us from the presence of sin. One day he's coming to take us out, folks. And I tell you, the more I read the papers, the more I listen, the more I look around, the more I believe it must be soon. I believe our Lord is at the door, and I believe that the chief shepherd is about to appear. I believe he's about to call his sheep upward. I believe he's about to say to us, "Come on now, I'm the chief shepherd. You follow me." And you see, he, my dear friend, is King of kings and Lord of lords. Jehovah is our shepherd. He is the chief shepherd. You know, one of the things that is so beautiful about the Bible are the little signs of inspiration that you find that are really great signs when you see them. For example, you have here Psalm 22, 23, and 24 back to back, right? Well, that's obvious. Okay, that's not profound. 23 follows 22. Okay, and 24 follows 23. You have a trinity of psalms. But in Psalm 22, what do you find in Psalm 22? You find the crucifixion of Jesus Christ in Psalm 22. Psalm 22 is written as if a man were standing at the foot of the cross. The gambling for his garments, the words that he would say on the cross, the piercing of his hands and his feet, the words of his enemies, all of this is found there in Psalm 22. Now, in Psalm 22, what do you see there for? The good shepherd dying for the sheep. But in Psalm 23, what do you find? You find the great shepherd leading his sheep, the one who's alive, risen from the dead. And then in Psalm 24, what do you find? You find the chief shepherd coming for his sheep. You see, in Psalm 24, this is the Lord coming in. Look, if you will, in verse 7, "Lift up your heads, O ye gates, be ye lifted up, ye everlasting doors, and the King of glory shall come in." Who is this King of glory? The Lord strong and mighty, the Lord mighty in battle. "Lift up your heads, O ye gates, even lift them up, ye everlasting doors, and the King of glory shall come in." Who is this King of glory? The Jehovah of hosts. He is the King of glory. Isn't that beautiful? In these three psalms, you see the good shepherd, the great shepherd, the chief shepherd. The good shepherd He died to pay for the penalty of sin. The great shepherd, he rose to take care of the power of sin. And the chief shepherd, who is coming again to appear in glory to take us away from the very presence of sin. I love this as we see this wonderful, wonderful shepherd king that we have. But now, wait a minute. I said I was going to talk to you about the secret of satisfaction. That's what this verse is about. And this verse is the key to all of the rest of the psalm. You see, every passage of scripture has a key to understanding it. And in Psalm 23, the key is hanging right on the front door. The key is in this verse. The Lord is my shepherd, I shall not want. You have the sovereign, that's Jehovah. You have the shepherd, that's Jesus. Jesus is the Jehovah shepherd of our lives. And that, my friend, the sovereign plus the shepherd leads to the satisfaction. The Lord is my shepherd, I shall not want. That's the only way that anyone will ever have satisfaction. You will never, ever, ever, ever, ever have even a modicum of satisfaction until you can say it, mean it, the Lord is my shepherd. 'Tis only when you can say that, that you can say, I shall not want. So many people think that the secret of satisfaction is having a God who can give you everything. That is not the secret of satisfaction. The secret of satisfaction is the Lord himself. Jehovah is my shepherd. You see, your needs will never be met until they're met in him. Things will never satisfy you. Things will never satisfy you. So many people misunderstand Psalm 37, which says, delight yourself in the Lord, and he'll give you the desires of your heart. They think that means if I love Jesus, I can have a pink Cadillac. That isn't what that means. Delight yourself in the Lord, and he will give you the desire of your heart. What that means is, when you delight in the Lord, the deepest needs of your heart will be met. The desire of your heart is Jesus. That's what your heart yearns for. That's what you were made for. For him. The Bible says it is in him that we live and move and have our being. In him. You'll never be satisfied apart from him. Till you can say, the Lord is my shepherd. Not what he gives me, but he himself. What did God make a fish to do? To swim in the sea. What did God make a bird to do? To fly in the sky. Now you take a fish out of the sea and put him in a tree, he'll be an unhappy fish. You take a bird out of the sky and put him in the sea and he'll be an unhappy bird. Because both are out of their element. What is the element that you were created for? God himself. And until you know him, you'll be like a fish in a tree, like a bird in the sea. You'll be out of your element. You'll be like a square peg in a round hole. Friends all around me are trying to find what the heart yearns for by sin undermined. I have the secret. I know where 'tis found. Only true pleasures in Jesus abound. Jesus is all this world needs today. Blindly men strive, for sin darkens their way. Oh, to pull back the grim curtains of night. One look at Jesus, and all will be light. When a man can say it and mean it, the Lord is my shepherd, I shall not want.
4: 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One look at Jesus, and all will be light. 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
1: We are brothers and sisters by inclusion in the family of God through faith in Christ. We have the same Heavenly Father. We have the same indwelling Holy Spirit. We have the same salvation. We have the same book. We have the same new nature. We have the same inheritance. We have the same profession of faith through baptism. We have the same family name, Christian. We have the same Great Commission, and we have the same final destination. Because of that, pursue brotherhood.

0: it's good to be with you again on Wisdom for the Heart. Stephen continues his series called Seven Supplements That Guarantee Spiritual Strength. Today we come to the sixth one, brotherly love. It's the warm affection we show one another. Every believer belongs to the same family of God, and that family is bigger than you might think. But this kind of love doesn't come naturally. It's something we choose, one act at a time. And it's the world's clearest picture of Christ. Stephen calls today's message, How to Treat Your Relatives. Stay with us as Stephen opens God's Word right now.
1: Well, he served as President of the United States, but as soon as he was elected, he faced national criticism.

And I quote, "He has no more capacity for statesmanship than a monkey. We are now governed by the village clown." Over time, he would be accused of trying to destroy the Constitution, to trample on the liberties of U.S. citizens, starting a war to advance his own political ambition, and more. In newspapers across the country every day, he was referred to with names like butcher, imbecile, or a dictator drunk with power. One newspaper concluded, "Abraham Lincoln is the author of all our suffering." Most historians agree today that Lincoln was the most criticized president in American history, attacked by the world, never a moment of privacy, daily mocked, openly called names like monster, baboon, tyrant. He would receive hundreds of death threats during his presidency. And 6 weeks into his second term, one of them became reality. When Lincoln and his wife arrived at Ford's Theater on the night of April 14, 1865 to watch a play, the last words he whispered to her before the assassin's bullet found its mark were these: "We must visit Jerusalem soon and travel in the footsteps of the Savior." Now, having read several biographies of Abraham Lincoln, which I have been delighted to do over the years, if you thought that Lincoln only had one or maybe two close friends in his life, you would be correct. Nearly everyone kept their distance from him. But if you thought Lincoln responded in the same manner, that he lashed back or that he avoided people or that he, you know, sort of retreated in solitude and resentment, you'd be wrong. His wife, Mary, was mystified and sometimes even appalled by his openness with people and his care. She once remarked to Noah Brooks, a newspaper editor, this statement, and I quote, "I sometimes wonder if he knows he is the president. He will see anyone, office seekers, household servants, washerwomen, mothers of sons lost in battle. The more ragged they are, the longer he will sit with them and listen." Lincoln is demonstrating a quality of character that we're about to dive into, that we as believers are to demonstrate. It's a supplement that will keep us from wasting away in resentful solitude. Now, before I take you there, by using Lincoln as an example of this rather than the Lord, I can just hear my critics saying, I don't have any critics, which is wonderful, but I can sort of hear them saying that I have aimed too low, that I should have used the Lord, who demonstrated it perfectly. And that would be true. I thought, as I worked through this supplement of Jesus in John 4, where he met with that Samaritan woman, his request was for a cup of water. His disciples returned from the village to find him talking to a woman, which was rather surprising. That went against cultural norms. But that he would be talking to a Samaritan woman, that was shocking. Yet there he was, turning a cup of water into a conversation about her thirst, her need. I thought about the Lord healing a politician's son who was miles away geographically. Just a word, and that boy was healed. And yet, I also thought about the time where he stopped everything and he spent some time with an elderly woman who'd risked everything to touch his garment. Or the time he stopped, you know, the circus. And he reached out and he touched a leper. You touch a politician's son, not a leper, as he healed him. Yes, he responded with mercy and compassion. But his compassion and concern for others, well, we're tempted to think that's just something the Son of

God does. Yay for Jesus. We could never pull it off. I think our problem could be that we are quick to assume that since we're not Jesus, we get a free pass, which is why I use Lincoln. We can defend our cold shoulder attitude toward people we don't know, or people who are not like us, or people who don't like us. At some point, we give ourselves permission to just sort of retreat in resentment and say, well, that's enough from you. Peter, inspired by the Holy Spirit, would disagree. And with that, we arrive at number 6 in the sevenfold list of supplements. They guarantee us, Peter writes, a fruitful and effective life, meaningful life. If you're new, we're in 2 Peter chapter 1. Your Bible's automatically open there now. Let's refresh our memory. Let's go back, especially for those who are new, to verse 5. Here's where he starts. He says, for this very reason, make every effort to supplement your faith with virtue, and virtue with knowledge, and knowledge with self-control, and self-control with steadfastness, and steadfastness with godliness. Here it is, number 6. And godliness with brotherly affection. Your translation might read brotherly love. It's one word, a compound word in the original language. It begins with the verb phileo, to love with warm affection, and combines it with adelphos, which is the word for brother. Brotherly love. It refers to treating other people as if they were members of your family. And that's where Peter is going to take us. In fact, several times in the New Testament, the believer is referred to as a member of the family of God. In fact, Paul told young Pastor Timothy over in that first letter, chapter 5, he said, Timothy, I want you to treat older men as your father. I want you to treat older women as your mother. I want you to treat younger men as your brother and younger women as your sister in all purity. One New Testament scholar writes that this supplement doesn't permit any Christian to live a solitary life. Christianity is not a life of solitude, it's a life of community. This is no coincidence in the mind of God for the development of the believer together in community. We are to demonstrate warm affection to those who happen to be our spiritual relatives in the family of God. Brotherly love is how you treat then your relatives, and you got a bigger family than you knew. You're reminded how big it is today. Now remember, Peter's telling Christians to diligently pursue adding this supplement to their lives, which reminds us this is not going to happen automatically. This isn't going to happen naturally any more than growing up in a household of brothers and sisters. Maybe you did, I did. I grew up with 3 brothers who were impossible to get along with until I went to college. Got better after that. Well, family life isn't an easy life. You can't even decide on where to go for lunch after church. The family of God is not any easier. Imagine 1,000 brothers. Imagine 1,000 sisters. It just got 2,000 times harder. You probably heard that little poem that says it so well, to dwell in heaven with saints we love, that will indeed be glory, but to dwell below with saints we know, well, that's another story. In his commentary on 2 Peter, Sam Gordon added here, there are some believers with whom you hit it off and some you just want to hit. I didn't say that. He did. But you get the point. Our world is no friend to developing this characteristic. We live in a world where success means you are less interested in others. You are less involved in the lives of others. You are less available to others. Our generation emphasizes personal space, personal
promotion, personal ambition, personal trainers. The list goes on. The first question people ask in our world today is, how will that affect me? How will that make me feel? How will that be good for me? This runs counter to this supplement. Brotherly love asks the question, how will this affect you? How will this make you feel? How will this be good for you? Brotherly love encompasses the life of the local church. It oils the gears, the machinery of so many moving parts, so they run more smoothly. When we consider each other more important than ourselves, Philippians chapter 2 and verse 3. That's brotherly love. Now, if you track this word through the New Testament, you might be surprised it only appears 5 times in all. In 2 Peter, I'll give you just a few more. One of them is in Romans chapter 12, in Paul's letter to that church, where he writes in verse 10, be warmly affectionate with one another in brotherly love. Now, the Apostle Paul is specifically referring to the local church as members of the same family, the same body. Over to the Corinthian church, Paul is going to use the metaphor, actually, of a human body. A local church is like a human body. You got hands and feet and eyes and a mouth and nose. And everybody fits in that body in order for the body to move forward. We're all different, but somehow by the Spirit of God and our commitment to this unified word, this doctrinal truth, we fit together, even though we're very different. In our, I didn't help but think of our most recent membership class. We call it the greenhouse, where we grow together, those early stages. And we finished it just 2 weeks ago, and we had individuals whose native tongues in this class were Greek, Afrikaan, Romanian, Telugu, Hindi, Korean, Mandarin, and Spanish, of course, English. We have people joining our church in this class from foreign countries, Canada, Honduras, El Salvador, Colombia, Ghana, India, China, and Fuquay Varina. We are brothers and sisters by inclusion in the family of God through faith in Christ. We have the same Savior. We have the same Heavenly Father. We have the same indwelling Holy Spirit. We have the same salvation. We have the same book. We have the same new nature. We have the same inheritance. We have the same profession of faith through baptism. We have the same family name, Christian. We have the same Great Commission, and we have the same final destination. And on the foundation of all of that is built then this call, this urgency, he says, with all diligence now, because of that, pursue, add to your life, brotherly love. According to the implication of Peter's list, it's not going to be easy. That's why he says, give it all you've got with all diligence. That's because we are diverse in our backgrounds, ethnicities, educations, histories, interests, even tastes. You who come from South America, you like cilantro on everything. I want sugar on everything. And you're from the North, you drink your tea bitter, like the region you left. Cold. No. Here, you boil it in with it, right? That's biblical. You boil it. Starts with B. If you moved here from Philadelphia, the city of brotherly love. Anybody here from Philadelphia? One person. There's another one over there. Are you not getting along?
So it's interesting that Paul is using the word. That's why it came to my mind, because he's using it almost as if he's asking us to start cheering for each other, like we're on the same team. Here's the paragraph. He says, be devoted to one another in brotherly love. What does that look like? Give preference to one another in honor, not lagging behind in diligence, fervent in spirit, serving the Lord. He sounds like he's on a cheering squad with a megaphone in his hand, saying, cheer and encourage each other along. You're the cheerleader. The word appears again in Paul's letter to the Thessalonian church. He writes in chapter 4 and verse 9, now concerning brotherly love, you have no need for anyone to write to you, but we urge you, do this more and more. Sounds like Peter, doesn't it? Add this supplement, make sure it's yours and that it is increasing. In other words, deepen the bond of brotherly love, which means you're looking for new ways to demonstrate it. By the way, according to the New Testament, this kind of love is one of the greatest attractions of Christianity to the world and the most distinctive. Because the world out there is living for number one. They're scraping and clawing and pushing their way up to the next rung of the ladder. It's all about their personal ambition, their personal success. And then they meet you, somebody who actually cares about them. They meet Christians in the assembly. They attend a church service, and they can sense this. They can feel it. They don't have a word for it. And even though we don't know everyone in here, we don't know everything about anyone in here. In fact, we only know a few things about some people in here. There is this kinship. It's not natural. It's mystifying. It is supernatural. Minucius Felix was a Roman lawyer living within the first two decades of the church being created. And he made this observation about Christians. He wrote, they love each other even without being acquainted with each other. They hardly know each other. You found that to be true, haven't you? You flying on a plane, on a bus, at work, you find out that other person's a Christian, and immediately, kinship. It's like you leap over everything into this brotherly love. One author writes that brotherly love is not a facade. It's not pretending. It bears one another's burdens, accepts difficult ministry duties, makes room for other opinions and ideas. It shares with others their joys and pains of life. Brotherly love does not happen by feeling. It happens by deciding. Let me make three observations from the passages where this word appears. First, brotherly love is not pretending to care. It is practicing care one act at a time. In my new members class, I mentioned that just ended, one of the individuals, a college student, wrote her testimony. I have the privilege of reading everyone's testimony and then meeting with them individually. It happens to be a highlight of my ministry. Let me share a paragraph with you. I haven't asked her for permission. I'll leave her name out. But here's what she wrote. A few years ago, my family decided to try out a new church. And that's when we found the Shepherd's Church. And this is where the Good Shepherd would ultimately bring back someone like me who had turned away. I wasn't happy with this new decision because at the time I pictured believers as judgmental and critical of people like me. But as soon as I walked through the doors, the people at the welcome desks pulled me in and even started showing me around. I remember wondering what it was about them that made them so happy. I even remember wondering how much they were being paid to pretend they were happy. There was just something about them
that was different. She goes on to say how the Lord reached her heart. She would go on to be baptized in a profession of faith. And by the way, she now serves in the welcome ministry. Now there are people probably wondering how much she gets paid to be so nice. This is brotherly love. Secondly, brotherly love is not a natural acquisition. It is a supernatural cultivation. One decision at a time. If you think for a moment that, you know, Peter can write about brotherly love because that's just Peter. He's nothing but a warm, affectionate man. Well, you are new to the faith and new to the Word of God. You track his life back through what we're given in Scripture, and no one was more eager to be first in line. No one was more eager to let everybody know he was the leader. He was the spokesman. His idea mattered. Lord, you can forget about all those other guys. They're nothing compared to me. That's Peter, right? Now, make sure with all diligence, you add this supplement to your life. It's as if Peter says, and man, did I ever have to work at it. Brotherly love. Third, brotherly love is not necessarily great sacrifices. It is simple deposits of grace in others, one gift at a time. In our world today, the more important you are, the less people would ever expect you to stop and talk to someone, to be kind to that clerk, the bank teller, the waitress. People whom the world would never consider anything other than being on the planet to serve us. It's remarkable to our world when someone reverses that selfish logic. I want to close with an illustration of another leader from the past, Ronald Reagan. If you're as old as I am, you remember how he was vilified as well in the press. I think that's their job, really. But he was castigated as an evil man. He was at one point in time the governor of California, and then from there he became the president. His reputation increased only after he died. He received as governor a letter from a soldier serving in Vietnam. The soldier's wife and two little children lived in a nearby county, Orangevale, near where Reagan lived. He wrote Reagan telling him about his life as a soldier and what he was doing in his service. He told Reagan that his wedding anniversary was approaching, and that he'd sent his wife a card and wondered if she would ever get it. He talked about how he loved his wife and children. He apologized for making a bold request, but he asked that if Reagan had any time, to just make a quick phone call and see if she was okay, if she got the card. Pass along his love for her. Reagan never wrote that soldier back. Instead, on anniversary day, he left his office early, picked up a dozen roses, and knocked on the door of that soldier's wife's home. She opened the door, of course, was shocked. He gave her the flowers, said they were from her husband. Did she get the card? She invited him in. And for an unhurried hour, the author writes, he sipped a cup of coffee and talked to her about her children, her life. You know, a phone call from the governor would have been amazing. But flowers, a visit, unforgettable gifts that surprise us all. If he could do that, how much more should we, as followers of Christ, look for ways to show the love of God to our relatives? Look around at your relatives. I give you permission to stare. Look around. Do you know them? Peter writes, let's give all diligence to showing each other, and the world is watching, this undeniable quality, this unique brotherly love.

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0: Back to Genesis with Dr. John Morris, scientist with the Institute for Creation Research. Dr. Morris, some lakes are shrinking in size. What's causing this?
1: Chris, the Earth's average temperature has been rising over these past few years. But is this a long-term trend? We know that over the decades, the average temperature has gone both up and down, so we wonder what's next. The current warming trend, however, has caused an increase in evaporation from some inland lakes. One lake is in the Middle East. The salty Aral Sea has shrunk dramatically, exposing a several-mile-wide salt beach. This has even affected the search for Noah's Ark. Salt has been picked up by the wind and blown all over the Middle East, including the glacier on Mount Ararat, causing it to melt quite a bit. Inland lakes are by and large leftovers from Noah's flood and the ice age which came after it. How much longer will they last? We'll have to wait and see. And that's the Back to Genesis truth.
0: Visit our website at www.icr.org.
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3: The hottest hell is reserved for the people who knew the most. That is why, beloved, it is such a fearful thing to be an apostate. 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You would be better off eternally if you never knew than to know and turn your back.
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5: Dr. James Montgomery Boyce said this about God's judgment. He said, "With God, we deal not with the imperfection of human justice, but with the perfection of divine justice. We deal with the one to whom not only actions, but also thoughts and intentions are visible. Sensing this truth, we therefore resist God's justice and deny its reality in every way we can." Well, that pretty well describes the world today. People give no thought to being judged by their Creator. But as John MacArthur will show you today, we are all without excuse before a holy, just God. And John unpacks what that means and how you can escape the judgment that is coming. As John continues his study, simply titled, Without Excuse. And with today's lesson, here's John.
3: Let's look at the Word of God together in Romans chapter 2. We want to continue our examination of the principles of judgment as they appear in the first 16 verses of this chapter. It says in verse 12, "Those who sinned without law shall perish, and their punishment will be a perishing, a damnation. For they have sinned against God. But it will be a lesser judgment than group 2. Look at group 2 in verse 12. As many as have sinned in the law shall be judged by the law. What does it mean, as many as have sinned in the law?

0: 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As believers, though, we know that nothing can compare to the resource in the 66 books of the Bible. 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
2: Close it up. I've seen enough. Those were the words of an older, experienced beekeeper to me one afternoon when I was learning how to tend a hive. My movements had been quick and forceful, causing vibrations that alarmed the bees and resulted in a growing swarm around my head. Even though I was trying to care for them, I was only making them angry. My friend proceeded to show me the importance of moving softly, using gentle motions that were less likely to disturb the bees. Today, when I go into a hive, my motions are so much smoother that my wife tells me, it almost looks like I'm dancing. Sometimes difficult conversations are like dancing with bees. When others are upset and emotions are tense, reacting angrily only makes matters worse. As King Solomon observed in Proverbs 15, a gentle answer turns away wrath, but a harsh word stirs up anger. Responding kindly and peacefully to those who are irritated or unreasonable may take time to learn, but because gentleness is a fruit of the Holy Spirit at work within us, with God's help, we can make progress in it. These days, I'm learning to pray for wisdom and gentleness whenever I go into a hive or a difficult conversation. When we walk with God into tense moments, our help in trouble is never far away. Today's encouragement was provided by Our Daily Bread Ministries.

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5: This is Getting God's Message, and I'm Lud Goltz. Do you ever find while reading your Bible that a statement jumps out and grabs your attention? I watch for such statements. When I find one, I stop and reflect on it. I ask, why did this statement grab me? What might God be saying to me? It's important not to limit your reflection on a statement alone. After you think you grasp what it says, go back and read the context around the statement. If the context supports what you understood the statement to mean, then prayerfully apply it to your life. I call this an impact statement. 1 Timothy 4:16 is such a statement. Watch your life and doctrine closely. Persevere in them, because if you do, you will save both yourself and your hearers. Watch and persevere in two areas, your life and doctrine. Your life covers your behavior. Your doctrine covers what you believe. Some watch their behavior closely but neglect their doctrine. Others watch their doctrine but forget their behavior. Some don't watch either. The combination and consistency between both creates the spiritual synergism that saves both you and others. What we believe, that is our doctrine, should impact the way we live. It should never be do as I say, not as I do. Rather, watch my life and listen to what I believe. Then obey by following my example. This impact statement is a high standard, but if you read the context, you'll understand the reason for it. In our next visit, we'll consider this further.

0: Hi, I'm Johnny Erickson Tata. I have Christian friends who are so disabled, they live their life in bed. A few have been bedridden with chronic conditions for over a decade. Yet, they don't waste time. Most of them are prayer warriors. Some dig through old essays written by saints long ago, finding marvelous encouragements, which they then pass on to others in emails. Each one has a ministry. They see their greater suffering as a calling to help others who experience lesser suffering. Is it hard serving the Lord from a bed of affliction? Yes. But these friends rely on Hebrews 13, where it says, quote, "May the God of peace provide you with every good thing you need in order to do His will." Oh, friend, God's calling is His enabling. Yes, even on a sick bed. If today God has called you to minister despite great difficulties, remember, He will give you strength, for that is what He's called you to do.
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Alice Mortensen has written a poem that I think is very befitting to those who may feel ill at ease in your surroundings. It's entitled Resting. I am resting, sweetly resting, in his hands in this new place. I am resting, sweetly resting, though I cannot see his face. Oh, I know this room is flooded with his presence from above, and his tender arms surround me with his everlasting love. Though I have some limitations that I never had before, they but draw me closer to him, leaning on him more and more. Though I do not know the reason why he's placed me here just now, all earth's pain will be forgotten when before his throne I bow. So I'm resting, sweetly resting, in his tender, warm embrace. For I know that in the morning, I will see him face to face. Music till dawn.

0: I'm Bryce Johnson with this Unpacking It Sports and Faith Minute. Professional athletes spend countless hours each week watching game film. Studying their past performances allows them to make adjustments that will help them greatly moving forward. As followers of Jesus, each of us can and should be willing to have regular self-examination. When we study our own game film, so to speak, we can start to realize the changes that need to be made. In pursuing Jesus, we need to compare our lives to His example and look at ways we need to adjust so that we can be more like Him. We must look to God's Word as we reflect on our lives, and as the Bible says, let us test and examine our ways and return to the Lord. As we scout ourselves, let's ask God to reveal to us and convict us of the areas of our lives that require surrendering. Today, let's discover what parts of our life strength so that we can rely on God's power instead. I'm Bryce Johnson, and you can unpack that. For more, go to unpackingit.com.
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Glad you joined us for this half hour segment of Music Till Dawn. Many times we hear people talking about guardian angels, especially when we share the stories of harrowing incidents that literally describe a narrow escape from some kind of harmful situation. Alice Henshey Mortensen wrote a little poem I'd like to share with you entitled God's Angels. I thank thee, Lord, for the angels that surround me night and day, so lovingly protecting me from dangers by the way. Although my path to finite sight all sunlit may appear, your angels see the hidden snares and know that danger's near. And by some means, it matters not just how, someday I'll know just why I could not travel down the path I chose to go. And so I know whate'er I face, there'll be an angel throng to guide, direct, and lift me up and shield me from all wrong. God's Angels, Alice Henshey Mortensen's pen. Music Till Dawn.

0: 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And Music Till Dawn continues throughout the night here on VCY.
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Bo Hoff, and we try to, well, make ourselves more acceptable and perfect before we come to the Lord and ask for His forgiveness. Somehow or other, we've got the idea that we have to clean ourselves up before we come to the Savior. But you see, if we clean ourselves up, our ability to cleanse our lives is simply like, well, just like everyday detergent. We can't do this from a spiritual sense. But it is the shedding of blood, the blood of Christ, that cleanses us and makes our heart like new. And so, it's a spiritual exercise. It's a spiritual experience. And 2 Corinthians 5:17 puts it so clearly. Therefore, if any man be in Christ, he is a new creature. Old things are passed away. Behold, all things are become new. Oh, may our prayer be, Lord, cleanse my soul as the beautiful snow, and help me resist temptations, and give me the victory through Jesus Christ. Music Till Dawn continues.

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Welcome to another segment of Music Till Dawn. My name is Vic Eliason. I enjoy sharing some thoughts and music with you each evening and throughout the night. I also appreciate the emails that I get periodically from our listeners. And if you don't have our email address, it's simply vic@vcyamerica.org. And we'll be happy to hear from you. Or if you don't have a computer, you can simply write to us at Music Till Dawn, or MTD, 3434 West Kilbourne Avenue, K-I-L-B-O-U-R-N Avenue, Milwaukee 53208. Be happy to hear from you. If the Lord is using Music Till Dawn in your life, it's always a joy for us to hear that. Helen Steiner Rice has written so many beautiful poems. We use a lot of them here on Music Till Dawn. And here is one entitled, Why Should He Die for Such as I? In everything, both great and small, we see the hand of God in all. And in the miracles of spring, when everywhere in everything, His handiwork is all around, and every lovely sight and sound proclaims the God of earth and sky, I ask myself, just who am I? That God should send His only Son, that my salvation would be won upon a cross by a sinless man to bring fulfillment to God's plan. For Jesus suffered, bled, and died that sinners might be sanctified, and to grant God's children such as I eternal life in that home on high. Why should He die for such as I? From the pen of Helen Steiner Rice, Music Till Dawn continues.

0: Achievement is the result of continual effort. There's a thin line between failure and success. Often, people throw up their hands in defeat when, with a little more effort, they would have succeeded. This is Dr. David Halcombe at Heritage Baptist College, Franklin, Indiana. Maybe you, with a little more effort, would be able to get your associate's or bachelor's degree. 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What seems hopeless can become glorious success. Talk to me personally. This is Dr. David Halcombe saying goodbye for now.
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book of Psalms 77:11 says, I will remember the works of the Lord. Tonight we are sharing beautiful poems from the pen of Norma Helgerson. Here is a poem entitled Remembering. When I look back, remembering God's leading through the years, my heart rejoices in His grace and sometimes brings forth tears. His guidance and constraining love, when I would go astray, renews my faith and thrills my soul as I look back today. So little did I understand, much less appreciate, when so gently He restrained me before it was too late. Remembering brings encouragement and fills my heart with praise, because I know He'll faithful be through all my future days. Remembering, from the pen of Norma Helgerson.

0: the SPLC is funding the terrorists they claim to fight. This is Matt Staver with Freedom's Call. The Southern Poverty Law Center's former CFO was recently arrested on charges of wire fraud and conspiracy to submit false statements to a federally insured bank. The arrest comes as part of an ongoing case by the Department of Justice regarding the organization's $4.1 million scheme to defraud donors and pay the very extremists they claim to be fighting. Yet the SPLC has falsely labeled Liberty Counsel and other Christian conservative groups as hate groups in a reckless attempt to damage their reputations. Any organization that states its mission as confronting extremist activities yet funnels money to those extremist organizations needs accountability. The House Judiciary Committee also questioned the SPLC's interim president about its notorious hate map designations. Please pray and stay informed at Liberty Counsel's website, lc.org/truth.
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Welcome to this segment of Music Till Dawn. Trusting. Romans 8:28 says, "For you know that all things work together for good to those who love God." Norma Helgerson complements that blessed verse with this poem. Peace in the midst of turmoil, joy in the midst of pain, a sense of my Savior's presence, what I thought was loss, is gain. He is working things together, all for my own good, permitting what He knows is best, though at times not understood. I will trust and wait upon Him no matter what I see, and by faith His plan I'll follow, for He knows what's best for me. And when I reach my journey's end and know as I am known, I'll praise Him for His matchless grace and for the love He has shown. Music Till Dawn continues.

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1: 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Again, that's stickwithisrael.org.

I'm so glad that you chose to join us in this segment of Music Till Dawn. Each evening we try to share a verse, a poem, a song, something that might be of spiritual blessing to you. And I have here what I consider a treasure from the pen of Alice Mortensen. It's entitled, I Live on Borrowed Time. I have been healed, not instantly, but through a surgeon's skill. God often uses human hands to carry out his will, so I shall thank him more, not less, for every trying hour that made me draw unceasingly on his unfailing power. I thank him, yes, for nights of pain, when heaven seemed to bend above my bed with songs of praise, and God himself would send such sweet assurance to my soul, such evidence of care, that though I could not see his face, I knew that he was there. So as I rise again to serve and live on borrowed time, I pray that I shall not forget my days are his, not mine. Music Till Dawn.

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Thanks for joining us for this moment of music and inspiration here on your favorite Christian radio station. My name is Vic Eliason. It's my privilege to join you each evening with Music Till Dawn. And tonight we'd like to share an opening verse for this segment written from the pen of Helen Steiner Rice, entitled God's Love. God's love is like an island in life's ocean vast and wide, a peaceful, quiet shelter from the restless rising tide. God's love is like an anchor when the angry billows roll, a mooring in life's storms, a stronghold for the soul. God's love is like a fortress, and we seek protection there when the winds and waves of tribulation seem to drown us in despair. God's love is like a harbor where our souls can find sweet rest from the struggles and the tension of life's fast and futile quest. God's love is like a beacon burning bright with faith and prayer. And through the changing scenes of life, we can find a haven there. Music Till Dawn.

0: I know of no greater need today than the need for joy. Hello, this is Chuck Swindoll. Someone once asked Mother Teresa what the job description was for anyone who might wish to work alongside her in the grimy streets and narrow alleys of Calcutta. Without hesitation, Mother Teresa mentioned two things: the desire to work hard and a joyful attitude. It's been my observation that both of those qualities are pretty rare. But my, what a combination. Isn't that the employee we want to have with us? Really, the person we want to be, characterized by hard work and a lot of joy.
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Alice Hanshee Mortensen wrote a number of beautiful poems. But here's one that speaks of our dependency on the Lord for our daily strength. It's entitled Leaning. I am leaning, yes, I'm leaning, leaning on thy precious word. You have loved me and redeemed me, sweetest story ever heard. Though the turmoil all around me would alarm on every side, with your loving arms around me, I am safe, in thee abide. I am leaning, yes, I'm leaning on your bosom night and day. Storms are transient, but your caring cannot, will not pass away. Music till dawn.

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1: Planned Parenthood is facing renewed scrutiny over allegations surrounding fraud. Students for Life Action says federal agencies already have significant evidence to review, including allegations involving PPP loan eligibility, Medicaid fraud, fetal tissue practices, health and safety violations, failure to report sexual abuse, and workplace discrimination. In January, the Small Business Administration opened a review of more than $88 million in Paycheck Protection Program loans involving 38 Planned Parenthood affiliates. The agency said that affiliates found to have submitted false or incorrect certifications could face repayment, loss of loan forgiveness, or civil and even criminal referrals.
0: Join our Life Defenders team today. 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That's Life Defender to 41444.
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evening and welcome to Music Till Dawn. Vic Eliason, your host for this segment of Music Till Dawn, music throughout the night. Alas, and did my Savior bleed? And did my Sovereign die? Would he devote that sacred head for such a worm as I? Was it for crimes that I had done he groaned upon the tree? Amazing pity, grace unknown, and love beyond degree. Well might the sun in darkness hide and shut his glories in, when God the mighty maker died for man the creature's sin. Thus might I hide my blushing face while his dear cross appears, dissolve my heart in thankfulness and melt mine eyes to tears. But drops of grief can ne'er repay the debt of love I owe. Here, Lord, I give myself away. 'Tis all that I can do. Music Till Dawn.

0: I don't love the church because it's perfect. I love the church because Christ is perfect and the church is Christ's bride.
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0: There are Christians that will embarrass us. There are Christians who will frustrate us. We're called to reach out to the hurting, and hurting people hurt people. And they don't tend to be grateful. Look at how they treated Jesus. Look at how they treated Paul. They said, Paul, you're not that great of a speaker. You're not that impressive as a person. We're not even sure you're
2: preaching. He's a babbler.
0: Right. Yeah, I mean, and yet Paul said, he goes, now I rejoice in what I'm suffering for you. And I fill up in my flesh what is still lacking in regard to Christ's afflictions for the sake of his body, which is the church. Paul is suffering for a church, many of which he had never met him. He says, I'm rejoicing because I'm suffering for you, but it's building up Christ's body, the church.
1: More from Gary Thomas at familyminute.org.
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Vic Eliason here, and welcome to this segment of Music Till Dawn. One evening I had the privilege of sitting at the supper table with the man who wrote this song. His name was Halldor Lillenäs. The words I think you'll recognize. Jesus will walk with me down through the valley. Jesus will walk with me over the plain. When in the shadow or when in the sunshine, if he goes with me, I shall not complain. Jesus will walk with me when I am tempted, giving me strength as my need may demand. When in affliction his presence is near me, I am upheld by his almighty hand. Jesus will walk with me, guarding me ever, giving me victory through storm and strife. He is my comforter, counselor, leader, over the uneven journey of life. Jesus will walk with me in life's fair morning, and when the shadow of evening must come. Living or dying, he will not forsake me. Jesus will walk with me all the way home. Jesus will walk with me. He will talk with me. He will walk with me in joy or in sorrow, today and tomorrow. I know he will walk with me. Music Till Dawn.

0: I'm Bryce Johnson with this Unpacking It Sports and Faith Minute. When games in sports become one-sided in a blowout, it isn't uncommon to see players basically give up. It's understandable why this kind of surrendering is hard to watch and viewed as a bad thing in sports. However, we must also understand that there's actually a good kind of giving up and surrendering when it comes to following Jesus. When we fully surrender to God, we no longer hold on tightly to our own desires or concerns. Rather, we hand them over to God and trust Him with our lives. 1 Peter 5:7 says, "Give all your worries and cares to God, for He cares about you." Romans 12:1 says, "I plead with you to give your bodies to God because of all He has done for you. Let them be a living and holy sacrifice." Today, let's realize it's a good thing to give up doing things our own way and in our own strength so that we can rely on God's power instead. I'm Bryce Johnson, and you can unpack that. For more, go to unpackingit.com.
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8: SRN News, I'm Rich Thomason in Washington. President Trump says he regrets having nominated Amy Coney Barrett, Brett Kavanaugh, and Neil Gorsuch to the Supreme Court. Mr. Trump tells Time magazine, quote, "They vote against me often." A frequently challenged ICE detention policy is on its way to the High Court. Justices have agreed to hear the case during their next term, which opens next week. More American firepower in the Mideast.
9: Reports say a Marine Expeditionary Unit and the USS Theodore Roosevelt are headed to the region, which would bring the total number of carriers in the area to 3. The news comes as President Trump said it's time for Iran to make a choice, accept a fair deal or cease to exist. Trump told reporters on Thursday that more oil is flowing out of the Strait of Hormuz since even before the start of the war, with the U.S. Navy in full control of the waterway. Trump spoke to reporters before leaving D.C. for Denton, Texas, the first of 3 states he'll visit over the next 2 days as he sells his economic message and pumps up Republican candidates before the midterms. I'm Tammy Trujillo.
8: Israeli Prime Minister Netanyahu says co-pilot who allegedly attacked the captain of a Tel Aviv-bound jetliner underwent Islamist radical indoctrination. The government's monthly jobs report due for release later this morning. Despite high prices, President Trump says the U.S. economy is faring well.
10: We have the best ever on the subject of individual wealth, higher for everybody than ever before.
8: Mr. Trump has hit the road campaigning for Republican candidates in the upcoming midterm elections. He stopped in Texas and Oklahoma yesterday. On Wall Street, stock futures higher this morning. The Dow futures are up 246 points. NASDAQ futures ahead 242. The S&P futures 36 points higher. This is SRN News. A new study charts the location of America's evangelicals.
11: It is the work of J.D. Payne of the Southern Baptist Convention, and it draws its numbers from the U.S. Religion Census. Payne reports that evangelical Christians are centered in the Southeast and Midwest, with Alabama coming in first, followed by Oklahoma, Mississippi, Arkansas, and Tennessee. The state with the least evangelicals is Utah, where the Mormon Church predominates, followed by Massachusetts, Rhode Island, New Hampshire, and New Jersey. Michael Harrington reporting.
8: A Massachusetts Attorney General's report has found nearly 1,000 children were abused by more than 270 Catholic clerics across 3 dioceses over roughly a century. The investigation began in 2019 and reviewed more than 300,000 pages of documents. Officials say the most known abuse happened before 2002. The review found Catholic officials in the Diocese of Fall River, Springfield, and Worcester often transferred accused priests elsewhere. Take a load off your feet. That will no longer do for TSA employees at America's airports.
12: The agency is removing chairs, saying having officers on their feet will keep them more alert and reinforce security. The union representing TSA workers criticizing the move, saying the chairs provide basic ergonomic support for officers who stand and walk on hard surfaces all day. The change comes as the TSA faces broader restructuring proposals, including potential staffing and budget cuts. The agency oversees security at airports nationwide and employs about 60,000 people. John Scott reporting.
8: The future of a permanent daylight saving time bill is uncertain. The Senate has adjourned ahead of the midterms. The House passed the Sunshine Protection Act over the summer. President Trump supports it, but the legislation now sits in the Senate, not scheduled to return to the Capitol until the week of November 9th. More details, srnnews.com.
13: God's word of assurance from his word, the Bible, Romans 5:8. But God commendeth his love toward us, in that while we were yet sinners, Christ died for us. A word of assurance from God's word, the Bible, Romans 5:8.
14: Here is the national weather map for VCY America. Today's weather map shows two low pressure systems. The first in Canada, with its associated warm front extending from Canada through Montana and into Nebraska, and its associated cold front extending from Canada through Washington State and back into Canada. The second low, also in Canada, with its associated cold front extending from Canada and out to sea, back into Delaware, through Texas and into Mexico, with three waves of low pressure riding along this front over southern and northeastern Texas and along eastern Virginia. Heavy rain today with possible flash flooding over portions of Texas. Now the weather forecast for cities in the VCY listening area. Stockton, Missouri for today, breezy with a chance of showers ending around noon, then becoming partly cloudy, high around 70. Northeast winds at 13 to 23 miles per hour. Tonight, partly cloudy, though around 54. Huxley, Iowa for today, sunny skies, high around 63. Tonight, clear, low around 46. Joplin, Missouri for today, breezy with a chance of isolated morning showers, then becoming partly cloudy, high around 70. Northeast winds at 14 to 24 miles per hour. Tonight, partly cloudy, low around 55. And Rockford, Illinois for today, sunny skies, high around 65. That's the forecast. I'm meteorologist Jim Vaughn for VCY America, Christian Information Radio.

0: This is Max McLean. What is the best way to maintain a grateful, faithful heart? Listen to the Bible from Philippians 4. Do not be anxious about anything, but in everything, by prayer and petition, with thanksgiving, present your requests to God. And the peace of God, which transcends all understanding, will guard your hearts and minds in Christ Jesus. Finally, brothers, whatever is true, whatever is noble, whatever is right, whatever is pure, whatever is lovely, whatever is admirable, if anything is excellent or praiseworthy, think about such things. From Philippians 4, listen to the Bible. It's great for the soul.
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1: Would you like to motivate someone today? I mean, motivate them right out of their socks. You're going to have to be sneaky, but here's what I want you to do. Today, I'm going to teach you how to catch someone doing something right and then bless them.
0: I'm Dave Drewy, and today on Living on the Edge, we're in a series called Building Authentic Community, How to Lift Up Those You Love. Chip Ingram will show us two ways the Apostle Paul modeled the power of an encouraging word, confidence in someone's faith, and confirmation of the impact their life is making. And from Chip's own experience, we'll see just how effective this motivation can be, and how even just a few words from a mentor can shape the rest of someone's entire life. Well, now here's Chip with his Bible open to 1 Thessalonians chapter 1 for today's message titled, How to Help Others Over Life's Humps.
1: I think there's four clear things that the Apostle Paul does to encourage people whose lives have lots of humps. They all have to do with speech. And what I'd like to do now is go through and study it with you and briefly look at each of these four things out of these 10 verses. And we'll use them as our example about how we're going to talk to one another. We're going to learn how to communicate with our mouth in such a way that every person that you and me get around, we're going to encourage. So let's look at verse 1. First of all, I think we need to learn to bestow a blessing. Did you notice how he started it? Paul and Silvanus and Timothy to the church of the Thessalonians in God the Father and the Lord Jesus Christ. Now, notice what he says. That's the introduction. Grace to you and peace. The root word for grace is the word joy. It's God's blessing and goodness that comes apart from our merit. And we think of peace as the absence of conflict, but this word for peace means the wholeness of God, the shalom of God. And so the very first thing he does, the first words out of his mouth are, hey, how are you doing? Are you hanging in there? You know, are you getting with the program? Huh? What is it? He bestows a blessing. I want to encourage you this week, if you want to speak life into those that you love, bestow a blessing. But it doesn't stop there. Notice verse 2 and 3, Paul's appreciation. He says, we give thanks to God always for all of you, making mention of you in our prayers, constantly bearing in mind, notice this, your work of faith and labor of love and steadfastness of hope in our Lord Jesus Christ in the presence of God, our Father. Notice the structure here. First of all, he gives thanks. He lets them know, I'm praying, and when I pray, you pop up on the screen. That's what he says. When I'm praying, Thessalonians, you pop up on the screen. And it's none of this vague, God bless you, aren't you kind of nice people? I think of the specific things that I've seen in your life. He says, I thank God specifically for three things. Number one, he says, your work produced by faith. The word work here, we get our word energy or activity from. But that's not enough. He says, I thank God for your work that is produced by your faith in Christ, but I also thank him for your labor of love. The word labor here, prompted by love, denotes extraordinary effort. It literally meant to cut, to toil. Ryrie says, it's toiling to the point of exhaustion out of affection for another person. How would you like someone to pray and thank God that when they look at your life, they see activity that is other-centered because of your faith in Christ, and they see you with a self-sacrificial toil because you, agape, love God and love other people? That'd be pretty encouraging, wouldn't it? Third thing he says, though, is he says he also thanks God for their steadfastness of hope, or really it's patience, or I like the best translation is endurance. It means holding up or remaining under pressure. It has the idea of when things get hard, when everyone else cops out, you hang in there. It means to be aggressive, to be courageous, to not give up, to not fall into self-pity. You hang in there and keep on doing when you don't feel like keep on doing. Why? Because you're inspired by the certainty of hope. Christ is returning, God is good, God is sovereign. And then notice the last phrase. in the presence, it literally means before the face of our God and Father. He expresses his appreciation for who they are and for what they've done. Do you do that? Boy, I think about this as a father. I hope you have a different personality than mine. I really do. My personality is fairly analytical. And when I see something, the thing that pops out immediately is what's wrong or how it can be improved. You know, if you're a kid, you know what you hear a lot of? Oh, yeah, that's real good, except for. Or, yeah, but, you know? Do you know how demotivating that is? You see, people who are constantly expressing appreciation, thanksgiving, boy, those are people that motivate and lift up and build up. You know what Paul basically did? He said, this is what you're doing right. And I thank God for it. And I'm not being vague and I'm not blowing smoke. I'm talking about these three specific things. And by the way, it's happening. You want some encouragement? It's happening before the very face of God, and he sees what's going on too. Boy, wouldn't that be encouraging? Let me give you a practical application. Ken Blanchard, he's the author of The 1 Minute Manager and a number of other books. In fact, Raving Fans is one that would really flow right out of this passage. And he says in that, tell people what they're doing right. Wander around and catch people doing stuff right and then praise them. And then he says, make it progressive. Don't wait until they have it perfect. When you see people making little inclinations toward doing better, praise them and appreciate them for the progress they're making. Some of us are waiting till people get it completely right. They're never going to get it completely right because they're a lot like us, right? How you doing expressing your appreciation? Have you told your parents that lately? Have you told fellow workers, people that you do ministry with lately, how much you really appreciate? And by the way, jot down under that, be specific, not vague. Second, be objective, not just feelings, specific and objective things they've done, not just, oh, I feel so good I get to be your dad, or I feel so good we get to work together. That's nice. But be specific, be objective, and then include some biblical truth. Notice how the Apostle Paul did that. I thank God for these three things. You want some truth to go along with that? All these things are happening right before God. He sees it too. You can speak life into people's lives if you get in the habit of bestowing a blessing, number one, and number two, expressing your appreciation for who they are and for what they do and what they've done. Third, though, Paul has confidence in their faith. Look at verse 4. Knowing, brethren, beloved by God, his choice of you. By the way, before we go on, this word knowing is very interesting. You know, he's thanked God for him. Then he says, knowing, two words in the New Testament for knowing.

0: more than any other person, as I was praying this through, has verbalized his confidence in my faith in the areas where I struggled. I was out at the little church in Texas, and boy, you know, my first everything happened there. My first problem in this area, my first problem in that area, my first problem, and I never went, you know, call Don. I'd call Don, he'd take the call, and, hey, Don, you know, what do I do, you know? And he would ask some questions, force me to think it through on my own, and I always remember this phrase, you're a good man, Chip. You're a good man, Chip. And then he'd follow it by, Chip, you get faith, God will show you what to do. And then somewhere in that conversation, he'd always say something like, trust your instincts, God's Spirit will show you. He put you there for a reason, and he'll show you whatever you need. And you know, every time I would talk to that man, he always was a mirror that reflected God was at work when I couldn't see it myself. I didn't think I had what it took to make the decision. I didn't think I had what it took to go to the next level spiritually. What Jesus is saying to you tonight, will you please communicate what you see in brothers and sisters in Christ and confirm and verbalize your confidence in their faith so they can grasp that they really have it? And you will do them a service that is incredible. Fourth thing the Apostle Paul does is he affirms not only their faith, but the impact of their life. Look at verse 7. He said, they received the word in much tribulation with joy of the Holy Spirit, verse 6, so that you became an example or a model to all the believers in Macedonia and Achaia. Why? For the word of the Lord has sounded forth from you, not only in Macedonia and Achaia, but also in every place your faith toward God has gone forth, so that we have no need to say anything. For they, remember it's a cultural center, remember there's all these ships coming in, there's people traveling, 200,000 people, it's a place, and they come in and they hear about the faith, and these people's lives are dynamically changed, and everyone is going out, and the word of God sounded, it's in the perfect tense, it's the picture of a trumpet blow or an echo, and the idea is the echo's range is going farther and farther and farther. He says, you received the God of eternity in your heart in the midst of a culture where it was tough, and you've lived faithfully, and you don't even have to tell us what's happened. The impact of your life is so phenomenal. People are coming to us and telling us how our visit went and what's happening in your life. Verse 9, for they themselves report about us what kind of a reception we had with you, and notice their testimony. Not some ooey gooey, well, they had a religious experience. Here's their testimony, how you turned to God from idols. Why? To serve a living and true God, and to wait for his Son from heaven, whom he raised from the dead, that is Jesus, who delivers us from the wrath to come. Speaking of judgment, he affirms your life has impact. We always tend to focus on what we're not doing, or we need to do more of this or more of that. The Apostle Paul bestows a blessing. The Apostle Paul expresses appreciation. The Apostle Paul verbalizes his confidence, and now he affirms the impact of their life. The single most encouraging thing is those Thessalonians would know that God had actually used them. You know why? Because those of you involved in ministry, there's a great price tag, and you're paying a great price tag, and you get opposition, and you're putting in tons of hours, and you're loving kids and college students and junior hires, and you're running tech equipment, and you're here early and you're here late, and you're doing evangelism out here, and you're doing home groups and community groups and Bible study groups, and you're giving your life away. And the big question that nags you in the back of your mind is it for anything? Does it really matter? And we need to communicate to one another the impact of one another's lives. You can't imagine that gift. And you probably are unaware. I get lots of great encouragement and feedback. Give it to other people. Give it to the people who aren't visible. They need to know that their life is making a difference. By way of conclusion, I think we grossly underestimate the awesome power of an affirming word. We just grossly underestimate it. Secondly, we grossly underestimate how deeply those around us are hurting. Quote, loneliness. It seems like it's the hardest issue of human existence. Well, let's not hear the word without responding. What I would like to ask you now, who needs an affirming word from you today? Who do you know that has some humps to go over that needs you to write them a note and tell them what they're doing right? Be specific, be objective, and add an element of God's truth, and we will pray that God will show us what to do and whom to write. Father, thank you for the power of your word. We believe that you will bring to our mind a name of a person that needs a word of encouragement. Help us to write just a brief, encouraging, specific word of appreciation or affirmation that would let someone know we see you working in them. In Jesus' name, amen.
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0: When you hear this passage from the Apostle Paul through 1 Thessalonians, you're tempted to think that Paul got his MBA from Harvard, and he did it at their business school in the area of motivation and inspiration. You can go to a lot of seminars, and a lot of people can say a lot of stuff, but this information in 1 Thessalonians is the best I've ever read on how to help people reach their God-given potential. There are principles in here that help people become all God designed them to be. And they're here for us. Direct content to direct people in that day, but timeless principles for us. He gives us four ways to speak life into those that we love. Let me give you those four ways by way of reminder that you can practice them today. Way number one, bestow a blessing on people. Why? Because everyone's fearful. Everyone needs the sense of approval. Number two, express your appreciation. Why? Because we all get down on ourselves and we lose perspective. Number three, affirm the impact that their life has had. Why? Because we tend to focus on what we've done wrong instead of focusing on how much progress that we've made. And then finally, verbalize your confidence in their faith. Why? Because we all struggle with doubt and insecurity. I remember having to make one of the biggest decisions of my life. And there was a wise mentor in my life, a fellow pastor who was down the road a number of years, and he had mentored and loved me and helped me. And I had a huge decision to make. And I came to him and I asked him, what do you think I ought to do? And he was so wise, he understood what I needed most was to learn to trust God, step up to the plate, make a good decision, and believe that God could use me in that way. And I'll never forget his words. He said, "Chip, you're a good man. You walk with God. I know you're going to seek him. And I know whatever decision you make will be a great one." And you know, it was just the confidence that I needed to step up and say, you know, God can use me. And I can make the call, and I can trust him. Who needs a word of blessing, confidence, or affirmation from you? Why don't you give it and make their day?
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2: This is Max McLean. The story of the Bible is how God would redeem his people. But what did it cost God to bring about the redemption that the Bible promised? Listen to the Bible from Mark 14. They took Jesus to the high priest, and all the chief priests, elders, and teachers of the law came together. Peter followed him at a distance right into the courtyard of the high priest. There he sat with the guards and warmed himself at the fire. The chief priests and the whole Sanhedrin were looking for evidence against Jesus so that they could put him to death, but they did not find any. Many testified falsely against him, but their statements did not agree. Then some stood up and gave this false testimony against him. "We heard him say, 'I will destroy this man-made temple, and in 3 days will build another not made by man.'" Yet even then their testimony did not agree. Then the high priest stood up before them and asked Jesus, "Are you not going to answer? What is this testimony that these men are bringing against you?" But Jesus remained silent and gave no answer. Again the high priest asked him, "Are you the Christ, the Son of the Blessed One?" "I am," said Jesus. "And you will see the Son of Man sitting at the right hand of the Mighty One and coming on the clouds of heaven." The high priest tore his clothes. "Why do we need any more witnesses? You have heard the blasphemy. What do you think?" They all condemned him as worthy of death. Then some began to spit at him. They blindfolded him, struck him with their fists, and said, "Prophesy!" And the guards took him and beat him. From Mark 14, listen to the Bible. It's great for the soul.
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0: Welcome to Talk Truth, the radio ministry of Gary Clark. Gary has been teaching God's Word for almost 40 years in Southwest Florida and serves as the pastor and founder of Fellowship Church of Inglewood, where we love Jesus and we love people. My name is Roger Johnson, and our hope for today is that you'll be encouraged and motivated to live your life for Jesus Christ. Here's Pastor Gary with today's message.
1: Let's go to God's Word. Might be the last little message I'll be giving on relationships. And mine have been just different. I'm just trying to talk to you a little bit from God's perspective on different things. And today's topic, you might say, what's that got to do with relationship? Well, if you hush a minute, you might find out. Let's go with it today. Let's see what we can find in today's message. We're in a series called Bless Their Hearts. We were made for relationships. Say that out loud. We were what? We were. I don't like people. Well, that's because you've got a problem. Okay? You might say, no, that's just the way I was raised. And you were raised wrong. A lot of us were. But God, that's not God's plan. It's hard for Him to use us to love people when we don't love people. We were made for relationships. We were made to talk to one another. We were made to want a hug, to have a handshake. We were made to want to receive a good word from somebody and to be able to give a good word from somebody. We were made to want to cheer somebody on. Amen. This is the way God made us. That's the way He is. Why are we so different than Him? Because we're screwed up. So I've been talking about that, and a little bit, from different perspectives. Not just about marriage. Relationships are everywhere, right, brother? Come on. Had lunch with Steve this week. Man, we're out there, we're in the community, babe, aren't we? Loving on people. I know one thing, when you and I got done the other day, that waitress left, not because the tip we gave. It was a decent tip, but because of the way we treated her. Every opportunity to love somebody. Say that out loud. Every opportunity to what? I was made for this. Oh, that's just you, Gary. You're like that. Well, not all of us are going to be the same. I get that. But all of us, we really are required to do this. You hear me? So, relationships. Now, today's going to be different. So we were made to bless people's hearts. We were made to bless. I was made to be a blessing. Okay? If somebody meets you and they're not blessed by you, there's something wrong with you. We are made to be a blessing. Not made to run our mouth at everybody all the time. Correct everybody all the time. Come down on people all the time. We're made to bless people. Say that out loud. We're made to what? Bless is well words. Speak upwards to people. Upwards. Bless and edify and sacrifice. Step up to the plate even when you don't feel like it. And then that T, reach out and touch somebody. I love that. I had people today loving on me, kissing on me. You can't do that. You're the pastor. Hey, I love people hugging on me, loving on me. You know, I if it was a court of law, guilty. I love that. I want that. I need that. And honestly, I think about a lot of pastors I know that don't get it. They don't get that. They don't get that at the church. It's very standoffish. Hey, God bless them. If that's the way they want to do it, that ain't the way I'm doing it. Y'all hear me or not? Say, not doing any of that. I need it. So I need blessing. I want blessing. I want to be a blessing back. So now let's go. So the message series, Bless Their Heart. Today's title, though, different. Let's do something to that heart. Let's break it to pieces. There you go. How pretty is that? Say. Look at that. What are we doing? Why are we breaking people's hearts? Say. Y'all hear me? I wasn't made to do that. I wasn't made. Oh, here, Gary, look, you broke another heart. That's not the plan of God. That's the devil's plan. Let's talk about it today. Just one perspective. How we break people's hearts. I don't break nobody's hearts. don't answer the question till I get done. Okay? Ready, Raj? The devil's kryptonite. What is kryptonite? And a lot of y'all probably real smart. Y'all know what kryptonite is. Well, first of all, kryptonite is fictional. Kryptonite isn't real. It was part of the Superman movies and shows and comics. Kryptonite was a rock. It was a rock that would cause Superman to lose his power. And there's something that Satan uses us for to break people's hearts, and they lose their power. Kryptonite also causes this. It did to Superman. Intense pain. It wasn't just he lost his power. He would suffer deep pain. Now, in Superman, it was fictional. With us, it's reality. Something we do. Y'all hear me or not? Keep following with me. Satan's diabolical. I'll just say a word about Satan. This is all his plan. He is diabolical. We're to bless people's heart. He wants us to break people's hearts. We're to speak well. He wants us to do the opposite. He is diabolical. I happen to have a Greek scholar that's in my office. She's worked with me for 35 years. Her name is Dina. I'll show you how Greek she is. Her maiden name, Agonastopoulos. Yeah, when you brag on Greek, tell me your last name, Smith. I mean, this woman knows it. And so she hears me in my office, and I have the door open, and she's sitting over there, pretty good ways away from me. But she's like that. She tries to listen to everybody's conversations, but that's another story. But she hears me, and the other day she heard me, and I said, the Greek word in my opposite, diabolos. I didn't ask for her input, but I hear her. I can't tell you the way it's supposed to be said, but trust me, she told me I was wrong. The good news is she's right. I mean, I said it the way I said it because I'm from the country, but if you're Greek, you said a little different. It sounds like it, but it's different. Just enough difference to bother her. Here we go. Satan's diabolical. The word has the idea of slanderer, false accuser, one that speaks evil. That's a clue on how we break people's hearts. That's a clue right there. Keep looking. We're talking about relationships. If you want to be breaking people's hearts, you're not going to have good relationships. Got it? And you might be doing it and not even know you're doing it because you've become so accustomed to it and good at it. And wonder, what's up with me? What are you mad at me for? And we don't realize we're playing the part of the devil. The word diabolos, or whatever Dina calls it, is the same word for what? Devil. We're catching some clues here. God made us in His image and His likeness, and we are to bless people's hearts. Speak well words into their life. Edify, build them up. Sacrifice for the good of others. Get close and reach out and touch them. This is God's will. We've been made to do this. Satan wants us to do this because he's diabolical. He wants us to be kryptonite to people so that they lose their power, so that they are in intense pain. That's not God's will for my life. God's will for my life is to empower you. You hear me or not? You might not like the way I do it sometimes. It comes with a swift kick in the rear end sometimes. But I'll tell you the truth so you can be stronger. You hear me? I don't want to hurt you. I want you to know your love, that you matter, that you feel that. That's not Satan's plan. Got it? Y'all hear me? Just laying the groundwork. We're moving. So who am I? Don't answer the question. The devil's kryptonite. Who am I? I have no respect for justice. I maim without killing. Who am I? I'm cunning, malicious. I gather strength with age. The more I am quoted, the more I am believed. Who am I? I flourish at every level of society. My victims are helpless. They cannot protect themselves against me because I have no name and I have no face. Who am I? To track me down is impossible. The harder you try, the more elusive I become. Who am I? I'm nobody's friend. Once I tarnish a reputation, it's never the same. I topple governments. I ruin marriages. Who am I? I end ministries set up by God. I ruin careers. I cause sleepless nights and I cause heartaches and indigestion. Who am I? I spawn suspicion. I generate grief. I make headlines, headaches, and heartaches. Who am I? I make innocent people cry in their pillows at night. Even my name hisses. Who am I? I am. Gossip. How many knew who that was? How many have ever felt the pain of somebody gossiping about you? How many would raise their hand saying it hurt? Okay? We were not made to do that. We were not made to do that. You were not made to do that. It's a big downer in relationships. Okay? You can give somebody something. Give them a nice little gift. Wrap it up with a bow on it. Ha! And they can find out you've been talking about them. They'll take your gift and tell you what to do with the gift. Y'all hear me or not? Guys, let's talk about it today. Let's talk about it. Break people's hearts. Make them powerless and hurt them. James says the tongue's a fire. It's a world of iniquity. So the tongue is among our members that it defiles the whole what? It's set on fire of the course of nature, and it's set on fire of hell. I haven't seen a house fire really up close. I mean, you hear about them. You go after the fact, maybe, and watch the house, you know, maybe it's still some embers or maybe it's burning some. I'm just talking about me. Yesterday, for the first time in my life, I saw a house fire. I saw it with my own eyes. I'd had lunch with a dad and his boy. And we come out of the parking lot and I saw this big plume of black smoke. And the fellow with me thinks he knows everything. He says, a plane went down. Because it looked like that kind of smoke. Of course, I know he makes things up. Just playing. He says, go, go, turn that. I am going. He wants it to be his idea. But anyway, so we go and we find it. And it was a house on Palm Island. And we got, I know this town pretty good, so we found a spot pretty quick that we could see it right. It was like the road out there, because the bay's not that wide right there. And it was probably now, today's, I don't know, maybe a $5 million, $10 million home. One of them big ones, four stories, I mean, wide, big. And I watched it burn pretty near all the way to the ground. And I couldn't help but think of today's message. With our mouth, we destroy people. Is that what James just said? He said it's set on fire of what? Hell. Gossip. The tongue can no man tame. It's an unruly evil, fully a deadly blow. And I watched them spray that yesterday. They were spraying. Looked like somebody with a squirt gun. Be careful what you say. Tear somebody down, and then you go try to put it out. Bad stuff, man. Satan wants you to feel inferior, and me too. He wants us to feel inadequate, and he loves using you and me to make others feel what? That way too. Why do we gossip? Why do we say things about people? Why does it seem like second nature? And many of you here today are probably going, I don't gossip. Why don't you really think about it? Okay? But it comes from a place of being inferior. You don't measure up, or you think you're better than everybody. It comes from right in that zone. The devil's kryptonite. This is what we're talking about for just a few minutes. Here's something we say. We were taught to say this as kids. Sticks and stones may break my bones, but words will never hurt me. Words are the most hurtful thing ever. Got it or not? It's a big lie. Somebody wanted you to say that so they could get by with it. You hear me or not? Somebody talk about you behind your back. Talk about you. A husband talk about his wife to somebody, but you won't talk to her. But you want to hop into sack later? I don't think it's happening. Got it or not? Or you come to kiss her and her face turns sideways. Why? What have you done? Ma'am, what are you doing? Getting with the ladies and talking about how bad your husband is. When a coworker leaves, we end up, the coworkers, you know, at going to lunch or something, and we start running our mouth about them, wondering why they don't like to work here anymore. Y'all hear me or not? Say. Running your mouth about people at Fellowship Church, I'm going to tell you straight up, it's not allowed here. Can I fix it all? I can't fix it. I can't make you not do that. But I want you to know loud and clear how much I detest it, how much it disgusts me. You hear me or not? And the message isn't coming today from a place like, ooh, it's been happening to Fellowship Church. No. This is just about relationships. But if it'll ruin a marriage, if it'll ruin a friendship, if it'll ruin a church. Amen. Let's do a quick poll. How many ever known about this being in a church before? Let me see some hands. How many of this is one of the major problems in churches? Let me see the hand. If I got something to tell you, I'll tell everybody at one time when I tell you. No, I'm not. I'm just playing. Except if your name's Dina, then I will talk about you. Here we go. Let's keep looking. So we're made to think sticks and stones may break my bones, but words will never hurt me. We're made to think that talking about somebody or saying bad things is really not that bad. It's really not that bad. I only said this. It's really not that bad. It is bad if it causes someone to be powerless. It is bad if it causes someone to have intense pain. It is bad. It is bad if it's from the devil who's diabolical. It is bad if it's the opposite of blessing and he wants us to bless. It is bad. Yes or no, amen. And we need help with it. Gossip's a subtle form of vengeance. He that hides hatred with lying lips. And he that utters a slander is a what? Fool. Don't be a stupid person. When you listen to gossip from somebody, don't be a fool. They're talking about you too. Do you hear me or not? Oh no, they're my friend. That's why they shared that about that person with me. That's of the devil. And if it's of the devil, you putting your confidence in what they say, and they get you. I'm going to tell you, one little misstep, one little wrong by you, and you're going to be in the you're going to be in the bullseye. It's bad stuff. It's satanic terrorism. These are my words. He that hates dissembles with his what? And he lays up deceit within himself. When he speaks fair, fair, believe him not. You hear me? Oh, they like me. You are so stupid. For there are seven abominations in his heart. See, God knows all about this. He sees. He didn't make us for this. Whose hatred is covered by deceit, his wickedness shall be showed before the who? Whole congregation. I hate to do it, but I'm going to do another question. How many has somebody you know known gossip caused a lot of problems, but one day their sins found them out? Okay, and you watched it. You watched the house burn. It's no good, man. Y'all with me so far? Or y'all like, I can't believe we drove for this. We drove all the way here to hear him. Whoso digs a pit shall what? And he that rolls a stone is going to do what? Going to roll right back on you. A lying tongue hates those that are afflicted by it. Person that gossip, when we do that, we hate that person. We hate the person we're talking bad about. No, I'm just saying something bad. No, that's not what the Bible says. A flattering mouth works what? Not good. It's not really that bad. Gossip usually includes said out loud. Half truth. I'm going to tell you something right now. Online has become horrible. It's accessible to our fingertips and we do it. And it's terrible. It's terrible. It's terrible. Okay? And I hate it. I personally cannot stand it, the way people talk about our president. I hate it. You say, oh, well, I don't like you anymore. I could care less. Yesterday, I had the No Kings rally down in Dearborn Street. And their signs are they're horrible. It's almost, I can't believe it. The most wicked, defiling, disgusting things. I almost yesterday went and got me a big sign and walked up there with a sign that says, abortion kills babies. You hear me? Wonder how I'd have been treated. I don't know. My point is with this culture, this world, but this has always been around. But guys, this is a sign of end times. This is a sign of last days. It should not be a sign hanging in my house. It should not be allowed in my church. Y'all with me so far or not? Well, anyway, yeah, there's four of you.
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2: Paul adds now, verse 4, agape does not boast. You could translate it, love does not brag. I wonder if social media is perhaps one of the most popular ways or forms of bragging in our generation today. Be careful. Envy, that just came before this word, envy is wanting the life someone else has. Bragging is wanting people to envy the life you have. May that be helping?

0: Welcome to Wisdom for the Heart. Stephen Davey is your Bible teacher today. Peter gives us seven qualities that build into our faith, and today we reach the seventh quality, love. This is the crown that holds all the others together. Without it, the rest lose their way. It isn't the shallow love that the world settles for. It's a supernatural love, the very love of God. It sets you apart in a self-centered world. Stephen called today's message the finishing touch. You'll see what this love actually looks like in action. So, open your Bible to 2 Peter chapter 1 and let's join Stephen in God's Word.
1: Over the past few months, we've been on a shopping spree. We have been filling our cart, so to speak, with seven supplements that guarantee the best spiritual health possible. Now, the Apostle Peter has been our trainer, and here in 2 Peter chapter 1, where I return your attention, he's given us a list of seven supplements, and he tagged at the bottom of that list this incredible guarantee that life, if you pursue these, will not be wasted, will not be ineffective or unfruitful. Now today we arrive at the seventh supplement, the final one. This is, I guess you could call it the cherry on top, the final ingredient. This is the finishing touch for life and godliness. If you're new, we'll get a running start back here at verse 5, where Peter begins this section. For this very reason, make every effort to supplement your faith, that is, add to the fact that you've been saved by faith in Christ. That's the context. Now add to that virtue. Add to your walk with Christ virtue, and then add knowledge. And to knowledge, self-control. And self-control with steadfastness. And steadfastness with godliness. And godliness with brotherly affection. And now for today, and brotherly affection, add love. This is the original word, agape. One Greek scholar calls it the crown of Christian development. In his wonderful commentary on this list in 2 Peter, Douglas Moo calls agape the glue that holds all these supplements together. That's a good thought. I also like to think that it keeps all these supplements heading in the right direction. Think about it. Without love, steadfastness would become self-preservation. Without love, knowledge would become pride. Without love, virtue would become legalism, and so forth. So love is sort of the guardrail that it keeps you on the road, on the highway of Christian Christ-honoring life and growth. Now, keep in mind, again, that all seven of these supplements are to be pursued at the same time for the growing Christian. You don't master the first one, then move to the second one. You don't master virtue and then move to mastering self-control and then start knowledge and then start working on self-control. This is the work of the Spirit of God in the life of a committed, surrendered believer. Now, he might point out certain areas in your life at different times, and you can tell, he's focusing on that one. But he's after all of them, because they all guarantee spiritual growth and maturity, a life worth living. And so Peter says, as we've learned, give it all you've got. Go after it. Don't hold back. Don't give yourself a free pass. Don't shrug any of them off. When you fail at one of them, and we will daily, well, confess it quickly to Christ and then get back up and on the trail. Now, if you think that this agape love would be easier to pursue in the first century than it is in this confused 21st century, well, you need to think again. This supplement of agape was overlooked entirely in the world of Peter, in the generation of the Greeks and the Romans. They ignored this. Philosophers would call agape, quote, colorless, end quote, uninteresting. It would be unusual to find agape even used or mentioned as a noun in secular Greek literature. Gerhard Kittel, in his comprehensive, massive tome that every seminary student tries to afford to get, where he surveys all the language of the New Testament, he actually made the point that you will not find one illustration of agape outside of Scripture. Nowhere in Greek writing will you find an illustration of agape. And I say that not to prove I purchased that set, but I say that to let you know that when Peter writes to his readers that what you need to do is add to your life agape, you need to know they would be scratching their heads and wondering, what in the world is that? What is agape? Now, for them, they would be very familiar with other words that would be used besides agape. One of them would be storge. That was a popular word. This was family love. This is, you could call it natural love. A legitimate form of love, by the way. This is the love, though. This would be the word you'd use when you said that you loved Uncle Henry and Grandma Mabel and your cousins. This was that natural love. You saw them once a year. That was probably enough, perhaps, but you loved each other. You use that word, storge. You could leap over every obstacle. You never tell a stranger you love them, but you could the first time you met your cousin. It's natural. What author wrote in the New Testament, this is sort of like the law of gravitational love. It's deeper, though. This is a word used for the affection of a mother for her child, to endure the sacrifice of providing for the life of her child. This is the word used where a man will sacrifice his body, his energy, to provide for his family. Peter's audience would immediately understand storge. Another common word would be philia,

tastes. You love somebody because they have the same tastes, the same interests. You love something, and you might use the word philia for that, like I love apple pie, or I love that outfit, or I love that song. I was driving down Tryon Road a few days ago, and it was bitterly cold, freezing. I was wearing gloves in the van. And I passed that public golf course on Tryon, and there were guys getting out of their cars and taking their bags out of their trunks. And I looked down at my little temperature thing, and it was just over 39 degrees. And I thought, man, if you ask them why, they'd say, well, because we love frostbite. I mean, we love golf. Go for it, man. Go for it. The friendships of philia love are developed along those same interests. It's possible to say to somebody when you say, I love you, to really be saying nothing more than I love you because you love the same things I love. Or I love you because, well, you're a lot like me. That can be good for mutual attraction in regards to friendship, but dangerous if it forms the foundation of a marriage. Now, you might not be happy with me using this illustration, and I just live to make you happy. You know that. But I think of all of the dating apps, and I've had a lot of people in the church say, that's how we met. That's great. In fact, they've come a long way. Christian sites now demand a testimony. I think that's super helpful. Very important. Back in the old days, it was just a survey. You kind of filled it out. And to find your match, it was all based on philia, love based on common interest. Well, look at that match. He likes coffee and long conversations too. As if that guy's going to fill out what he really means. What he really means is he's a grouch until he's had his coffee. And he loves long conversations if you're going to talk to him about fantasy football. That's what he really means. He's not going to fill that out in a survey. He's going to say, I love, long walks in the snow. I love holding hands in the rain. I love newborn kittens. He's either lying or he's weird. Run from that guy. Run. I've had several couples tell me over the years, yeah, that's how we met, but boy, are we ever different than we thought we were. And I would smile and say, that's right. God calls that balance. A more popular Greek word for love was the word eros. This gives us the word erotic. This is sexual love. Nothing wrong. This is a legitimate word. So long as it's guarded by marital commitment. This was the most common word in the apostles' generation. It's the most common word today. Without the commitment of agape, self-giving, self-sacrificing, eros becomes an egotistical, pleasure-hunting, self-seeking pursuit. It will conquer and then discard for a new model. It'll run out of gas. That's what we're seeing today, of course. In one interview, an actress I read said that her relationships were good for about 6 months. Why? She didn't know. Here it is. It was based on philia or eros. What's interesting is that the Holy Spirit never uses the word eros in any New Testament passage describing love. It will use a word the world ignores, agape. Agape will show up over 300 times in the New Testament, which is a way of saying God is going to teach us that he loves us in a way we can't imagine. We don't know much about it.
He's going to teach us how to love.

love him. In a way, we have to learn to love one another in marriage, in the relationship of the church, in family. And again, the average Christian in Peter's day would say, we're going to need more help here to explain this supplement. Perhaps that's why there's more commentary in the New Testament on agape than any other supplement in Peter's list. Let's look at one of those commentaries. Go over to 1 Corinthians chapter 13. There's an entire chapter on agape. Now you might say, well, I know about that because that's you know, Hallmark. That's where it gets all its material. Well, has it ever occurred to you that 1 Corinthians 13 was not written to couples? It was written to Christians. Couples could use it, but it's written to Christians. Single, married, young, and old alike. Now, before we dive in, let's notice the introduction he writes here in verse 1. If I speak in the tongues of men and of angels, but have not agape, I am a noisy gong or a clanging cymbal. Now, in other words, what he's saying is, if I know all the languages on the planet, glossa is the word used here for tongue. If I know all of the vocabulary of every language on earth, and I am as fluent as an angel, who, by the way, have you ever noticed, whenever they appear in the Old Testament or New Testament, and they address a human being, they speak in that human being's language. So Paul is saying, if I'm as fluent as an angel, I know every language on the planet, yet I don't care about the people to whom I'm talking. I'm just making noise. I'm just a clanging cymbal. We've had some incredible music this weekend. If you're visiting today, we actually get to enjoy this every Sunday. And it's wonderful. And you know, those cymbals, they are crashing this morning at just the right crescendo, aren't they? But have you ever thought about the fact that you've never heard a cymbal solo? There are no symphonies written for cymbals. It doesn't mean we don't like them. We love it, a percussion. I sit right behind it. I know it's coming, and man, is that a wonderful crescendo. They're perfect when they crash at the right time. Paul is saying here that if you speak with eloquence and you don't care about people, all they're going to hear is noise. It's kind of like that Charlie Brown Christmas special that'll be on TV. You know, the teacher, all it is that's kind of what he's talking about. Just noise. Now, somebody in his audience might say, well, wait, Paul, if you're delivering God's word, who cares how you feel about the people? If you're telling the truth to someone and you're delivering the scripture, who cares if you care? It's almost like he's expecting that response. He adds another qualifier, verse 2. If I have prophetic powers and understand all mysteries and have all knowledge. Now, wait a second. What is he saying? Even if I, notice how he uses himself as the example, an apostle, the person you're supposed to listen to. Even if I, as an apostle, deliver God's truth, in fact, if I have all prophetic power, I can tell the future and it's always accurate. Who wouldn't want to hear that? But I don't have agape. Just noise. If I understand all mysteries, I mean, if I can understand God's ways that are not yet explained and explain them to you, well, I mean, who would want to listen to that? Without love? Just noise. Even if you have all knowledge, Paul adds there. I mean, you're a walking Bible commentary. Anybody asks you a question, you can take it right to chapter and verse, give them the biblical definition, the explanation, and the application, and wow, no, not at all. If you don't love them, noise. Just noise. In fact, Paul writes here at the end of this, I, without love, am nothing. That is strong language.
In other words, without love, our lives add up to one big zero. Peter says, you're going to lead an ineffective and unfruitful life. This is why Jesus told his disciples, your world is going to identify you as belonging to the true living God. How? By your agape, your love for one another, John 13:35. Jesus did not say, and they will know that you are my disciples by your grade point average. Thank God for that. They're going to know you're my disciples because you are eloquent and you are so knowledgeable of the Bible. You have such deep insight. You've got an answer from Scripture for everything. No. By love. Because the world knows nothing of it. It is so distinctive. No wonder Peter says, give it all diligence. Give it everything you've got to add this to your life. And we need Paul's commentary because we're going to learn love from the world. The love of the world is self-centered. It's self-enamored. Even when it seems to do something good for someone else, they're doing it because it makes themselves feel better. They may be blind to it. It isn't natural. It is supernatural. Because the world will teach us how to be self-enamored, how to be self-promoting, how to love ourselves. It is self-love. We're all about that. And that's very natural. Started revealing itself at a very young age. I mean, do you think down there in the toddler room this morning with the two-year-olds that it is one demonstration of sharing after another? Random acts of sharing. Hey, my mother gave me too many Cheerios for the morning. Here, everybody, Cheerios on the house. Yeah. I've had this toy long enough. Who wants it? No. It isn't natural. It has to be learned by the Spirit of God. And if it were not for God's revelation, we'd be scratching our heads today to say, I don't have any idea what you're talking about. What is it? Well, Paul says, without it, I'm a zero. All right, Paul, what is it? What he does next is he gives us 15 verbs. Now, this is not the start of a new series, so relax. We'll cover what we can today. But he's going to give 15 present tense verbs. I like the way David Garland writes it. He says, agape can only be defined by what you see it do and what you see it not do. Nearly impossible to come up with a sentence definition. Is it a feeling? Is it a decision? Well, frankly, it involves both. But it is observed in what you do and what you do not do. So here we go. He writes in verse 4 about twin sisters. I like to think of it this way. Paul writes, love is patient and kind. And that's important they're together. Why? Because it's possible to be patient without being kind about it. You're going to wait, but you're going to tell them you're not happy you're waiting. You're going to tap your fingers, and you're going to huff and puff, and you're going to scowl. Agape determines to act with patience and kindness to those disappointing moments, those obstacles, those difficult people in life. And I wonder, what tests of patience and kindness are you going through today? Paul goes on to write, love does not envy. It's not envious. William Barclay writes, there are only two classes of people in our country, those who are millionaires and those who want to be. But the verb runs deeper than just desiring to be rich. It's actually a dangerous warning. It carries the idea of boiling over. Someone who fervently desires what someone else has, and they're not happy about it. In fact, this particular word not only refers to wanting something that someone else has, but it wants that other person to not have what they have and you have it instead. That destroys goodwill.
They got it. I want it. I don't want them to have it. It's infantile, but it is destructive. Paul adds now in verse 4, agape does not boast. You could translate it, love does not brag about oneself. The one who loves others is not the subject of their own ever-ready, never-ending conversations or looking for somebody else they can begin to talk with about themselves. The one who does this is merely proving they're in love with themselves. Solomon, in that wonderful Proverb chapter 27, verse 2 says, let another man praise you and not your own lips. I wonder if social media, I'm going to meddle again, is perhaps one of the most popular ways or forms of bragging in our generation today. Be careful. Be careful. Envy, that just came before this word, envy is wanting the life someone else has. Bragging is wanting people to envy the life you have. So be careful. You may not be helping people with what you post. Paul moves to the end of verse 4 to write, love is not arrogant. Your translation might read, love is not puffed up. That's a great description, isn't it? It isn't full of itself. It isn't puffed up. Remember Marcia and I sitting through our baccalaureate when I was finishing seminary in Dallas, and Chuck Swindoll was our speaker, and he said, now that you've gotten your graduation, get over it. Great advice. Now that you've gotten that promotion at work, don't remind everybody about it. Now that you've been honored in some way, get over it. Don't get puffed up.

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Love is the finishing touch on a Christ-honoring life. Before you go, here's an invitation we're excited about. This year, our ministry reaches a milestone of 25 years. To mark it, we're hosting a special anniversary gala. We'd be delighted to have you come and join us. It's set for Saturday, October 10th. We'll gather at a hotel banquet room in Raleigh, and our guest for the night is Dr. Erwin Lutzer. Tickets are required, and it'll be a night to remember how far God has brought us. We also want to thank him for every step of the way. You'll find every detail at wisdomonline.org/25. 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Another way that Stephen is equipping people to know true doctrine is through the seminary that he founded called Shepherd's Theological Seminary. 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
1: Jesus said three times in Matthew 6, the Father who sees in secret will reward you openly. Our inmost secrets may be hidden from human judgment. They are not hidden from God. And we will be judged for our motives. You either do what you do for the glory of God or you do it for the glory of man.
0: You with John MacArthur. I'm your host, Phil Johnson.
2: A great preacher once said, "I feel that if God should smite me now to the lowest hell, I should only have what I justly deserve." Well, that's true for all of us. We all deserve God's wrath, and yet he promises to pardon those who place their faith in his Son, Jesus Christ. But that leads to an important question. What about those who never get the opportunity to hear the good news of Christ? Is it fair to condemn people like that? Consider that as John MacArthur continues his study, Without Excuse. And here's John with today's lesson.
1: Let's look at the Word of God together in Romans chapter 2. We want to continue our examination of the principles of judgment as they appear in the first 16 verses of this chapter. Verse 14. For when the heathen, or pagan, Gentiles, ethne, who have not the law, that is the written law now, keep that in mind, the written law, they don't have that. When they do by nature the things contained in the law, these having not the law are a law unto themselves, who show the work of the law written in their hearts, their conscience also bearing witness, and their thoughts the meanwhile accusing or else excusing one another. Now, what is he saying? He's saying simply this. You do not have to have the written law to be responsible. For you have a law within you, manifest in your behavior, manifest in your conscience, and manifest in your thinking patterns. There are four great reasons why the heathen are lost. Here they come. Reason number one, creation. Creation. Go back to chapter 1, and we'll pick up a thought from verse 18. The wrath of God is revealed from heaven against all ungodliness and all unrighteousness of men. Now you see, it is not just the religious men, it is not just the people with the law of God, it is all men, all men, all men. The wrath of God is revealed against all of the ungodliness and all of the unrighteousness of all men, whether they had the written law or not. Why? Because they hold the truth. How do they hold the truth? Verse 19, that which may be known about God is manifest in them. How is it manifest in them? Well, God has shown it unto them. Well, how did he show it unto them? For the invisible things of him from the what? Creation of the world are clearly seen, so that they are without excuse. So from chapter 1, we learn the first reason why the heathen are lost. Creation. First, they're lost because of creation. Secondly, because of conduct. For when the heathen, who have not the law, do by nature or do naturally the things contained in the law, these, though they don't have the law, become a law unto themselves. In other words, they don't have an outside law, but they have an internal law that makes them a law unto themselves, and it is manifest in their conduct. Now, when the heathen do by nature the things contained in the law, indicates that it does occur when they do it, and it is a common occurrence. Pagans naturally do things that are written in God's law. Did you know that? Without ever reading God's law. Their conduct, listen to this now, their conduct proves they know what is right and wrong. Their conduct proves that there is available within them, residing in them, the law of God. Let's look at a third reason why the heathen are lost, and that is conscience. And this is part of that same concept in verse 14, but it's in verse 15. They not only reveal the work of the law within them by their conduct when they do naturally the things that are in, but they also reveal the law of God written in their hearts when their conscience functions in bearing testimony. There's a thought process in you that knows right and knows wrong and deals with you when you violate it. The heathen are lost because of creation, conduct, conscience. Fourth, the heathen are lost because of contemplation. Here's another indicator of the lostness of the heathen. Their thoughts are in the process of accusing or excusing one another. In other words, there is in us the capacity to contemplate or to reason and to determine that what someone does is right or wrong. Why do you think we have a punitive system in our society? Why do you think there are punitive systems in every society? Because men know what is right and wrong. They have the capacity in their minds to accuse or excuse. They know that's all right. We can excuse that, but not this. The heathen do that. People in our society who are godless heathen people fight against crime, don't they? I don't think everybody who's for the death penalty and capital punishment is a Christian, do you? I think there's some people who just think that somebody ought to do something about the crime because it's wrong. I watched a mother who used profanity on the news. I know she wasn't a Christian, and she said that a man had raped her little girl and killed her. And she said, I want that man to give his life for the life of my daughter that he took. Why? Why'd she feel that way? Because there is in her the capacity to contemplate right and wrong and to say, this is excusable, this is inexcusable. That's true of the heathen. The sum of it is this, people. Creation, conduct, conscience, contemplation. What they do, how they deal with the good and bad in their own life, and how they deal with it in the lives of others indicates that they know the law of God as written in them. Now, here is the most important thing I've said yet. The sum of it is this. If they live up to that much light, and they accept that much light, God will reveal to them the full light of Jesus Christ. I believe that with all my heart. You see, that's what it says in Acts 17. He is not far from us if we would feel after him. You see? If they would just take what they have and accept that. John 7:17, mark it down. If any man wills to do my Father's will, he shall know of the teaching. If the willing heart is there, he'll know. A man by the name of Augustus Marway, he is proof positive of this, and I have his testimony, and I'm just going to read a few excerpts from it. This man lived in a village involved in tribal wars, never put a stitch of clothes on his body till he was 14. in a most aboriginal circumstance in Africa. And this is his own testimony. I resented it whenever strangers passing through the village were invited to our house. At first, mother allowed me and my two brothers to eat with the guests, but I made a pig of myself, stuffing my mouth with handfuls of rice and grabbing another handful before I could even swallow what I had. Mother was ashamed of me. She wouldn't let me eat with the guests after that. I would just sit and glare at the visitors, making them feel uncomfortable until they would invite me to the table. From then on, mother made me sit outside the house until the guests had finished eating. I don't know what made me so incorrigible. In fact, the whole village asked the question, "What's the matter with that son of Marwi?" they would ask, and my poor parents were at their wits' end. Even though I love my mother dearly, I found myself doing terrible things. I can remember seeing her sitting on a bench outside the house and impulsively picking up a stick to throw at her legs. I missed her and struck a little child, hurting him badly. At times like that, the villagers would join my parents in meting out a punishment. That time, they held me down on the ground by my legs and my arms while they poured a bowl of hot pepper soup down my nose. I nearly choked to death, and for hours afterward, my nose burned. This is a new one for you, Mom and Dad. If Campbell's only knew. Let me stop in this testimony for a moment. Why did that tribe of Aboriginal people, who never heard about the true God, who never heard the gospel, never heard the name Jesus, why did they punish a young boy for throwing a stick and hurting a child? Why? Who told them that was wrong? Why did this young man feel guilty? He told us when he talked to our staff one day, he said, "My heart was broken every day because I loved my mother and I knew she was ashamed of me, but I couldn't correct my behavior." Why did he feel that way? Where did he get to feel that guilt? Where did that come from? And why was his mother ashamed of him? Who told her what the standard was? He goes on, "I couldn't understand myself. After one of those episodes, I would go off into the forest and pound my head against a tree crying, 'What's wrong with me? I should kill myself.' I hated being the white sheep of the family." All depends on your perspective. He says, "But when one day when I was about 12 years old, a boy returned to our village from the coast, where he had been visiting his father." By the way, that was a long, long, long journey by foot. "None of us younger ones had ever seen the ocean, so we crowded around him to hear all about it. It was as though he had been to the moon and back. Enjoying the acclaim, he kept us spellbound with his experiences as he recounted the strange things he saw. Among other things, he told us about how some people on the coast met together in a house on Sundays, and they sang and stayed a long time. He couldn't figure out what they were doing, and finally his curiosity got the better of him, so he asked one of the villagers, 'What are you doing there for such a long time?' They told him they were praying to God, the God who created everything, and they said they believed he heard their prayers. I had never heard anything like this. A God who hears your prayers? It excited me, and I wanted to pray to God too. I asked the boy to meet me on Sunday, since that's the day they met in that house, and we would go someplace outside the village, and he could tell me how to pray. But he wasn't interested. Disappointed, I decided the next Sunday to try it by myself. I went to a hut that my cousin was still building, and with no one around, I tried to pray for the first time. I had never heard anyone pray, but I decided I would just talk to this God like he was my father. I can't explain what happened, but it was an exciting experience. I wanted to know more about this God, but there was no one in our village who knew anything about him. So for 2 years, I kept praying by myself on Sundays and hoping that someday someone would come along who could tell me about him. You see? Now, he lived up to the light he had, didn't he? He followed that light. About this time, the government started building a motor road to prepare for the new invention called the automobile. And along with many of my relatives, we spent 2 weeks a month for the next 2 years building the road under terrible working conditions. Then I went back to Sador, where I had been born, to stay with my cousin. When I reached Sador, I made the most wonderful discovery of my entire life. For in Sador, there was a house where people met to pray to the God who created the world. How excited I was. I could hardly wait for Sunday. All night I lay on my mat waiting for that bell that my cousin said would ring and call us to that house. That morning I sat in the back. I listened to a man tell about God for the first time in my life. I found he was far more wonderful than I had ever imagined. The preacher said that God loved the world so much that he sent his only son named Jesus to take away my sins. I wondered if he knew how terrible I was. I wonder if he knew the awful things I had done back in my village. But the preacher said no matter what I had done, God would forgive me and make my heart clean. Listen to this next statement. I knew it was all true. How do you know that? How did he know that was true? You say, well, he went to the counseling room. He gave him a sheet on apologetics. How did he know that was true? He was following the light God had given him, and that was the next logical step, and his heart was a prepared heart. Hadn't this God heard my prayers when I talked to him and asked him to help me? Hadn't he sent me here to Sador when I didn't even know he had one of his houses here? I gave my heart to God that morning, and it was nice to know he had a son, too. He was really a father, just like I had been praying to. You know what happened to that man? That man became the most significant man in the nation of Liberia in our day, in founding and building churches. Do you get the picture? You see, the very fact that that could occur proves the heathen have the knowledge, if they'll live up to it. God will be fair. No favorites, but each is responsible for the light he has. Finally, there is a sixth principle of judgment I'm just going to mention. God judges by knowledge, by truth, by guilt, by deeds, by impartiality, and sixthly, by motives. There's another dimension, and these all interface and overlap. They're not as distinct as I've made them in the outline, but they are elements of the act of judgment. God will judge on the basis not only of what a man's deeds are, but what his reasons were. Because you can falsify the deed, but you can't falsify the motive, right? And so verse 16 says, in the day when God shall judge the what? Secrets of men. Judgment, you see, will finally reach down into the secret place of motives, of motives. Our inmost secrets may be hidden from human judgment. They are not hidden from God. And we will be judged for our motives. You either do what you do for the glory of God or you do it for the glory of man. And it all comes to this, people. It'll all be determined, verse 16, in the day, what day? The day when God shall judge. What day is that? The day when he judges by Jesus Christ. The final day, the ultimate day, the great white throne when all judgment is committed under Christ. In that glorious, climactic, culminating day when the Lord Jesus Christ judges, all these criteria will be put to use. And may I close with a look back at verse 5. If your sin hasn't been dealt with before that day in the blood of Christ, if you haven't confessed Jesus as Lord and accepted his sacrifice on your behalf and his atonement and his payment for your sin, then you are treasuring up wrath against the day of wrath. There's going to be a pile that'll damn your soul. And don't think, it says at the end of verse 3, that thou shalt escape the judgment of God.
2: You're listening to Grace to You, the Bible teaching ministry of John MacArthur. John's current study is called Without Excuse. Well, I suppose that much of the world either rejects the notion that God judges people, or they believe he's a cruel and unfair judge. Either way, they miss the mark. And that leaves us then with an important responsibility, one that John talked about in studio some years ago. In fact, let's listen to what he had to say.
3: We are responsible for warning people that they're without excuse before God, that they're not going to be able to say to God on the day of judgment, well, I didn't have enough information. Well, my circumstances turned me the other way. Well, I didn't have a good presentation of Christ. Or, well, the church that I attended had a lot of problems. Well, it was full of hypocrites. On and on and on and on. You know, part of evangelism is just whacking down all the weeds of people's excuses to sort of strip them bare and expose them for who they are. This isn't cruel. This is the kindest thing that the evangelist can do, because people are born to excuse their behavior. I mean, they do that as part of their fallenness, part of their corruption. The dominant human sin is pride. And pride goes along with self-preservation, self-protection, self-exaltation, self-justification, all those things. So when you go to the sinner, it's very difficult for the sinner, any sinner, to be honest about his sin or her sin. Bringing people to the point where they have no excuses left, very important. And of course, that's what we're looking at out of Romans chapter 2. We're trying to communicate that you are without excuse before God for your sin and unbelief. This has really been an important study. It is available. 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
2: 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And then be here next week when John begins a series to help you know for sure whether you have eternal life or not. 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
4: I'm Steve O'Dell with Mission Network News. The world's newest country, South Sudan, turned 15 years old this summer, but poverty and long-delayed elections make life challenging. South Sudan's first-ever national elections are currently set for December. Androaz and Lily serve with the Children's Ministry of House of Hope in Juba, South Sudan. At this critical time in South Sudan's history, they say conflicts and killings are also happening in different parts of the country.
5: We hope that this year and the coming few months will pass peacefully.
4: People are terrified, yet hopeful God will turn things around. For years, Androaz and Lily have seen God provide for the girls and street children their team serves. House of Hope steps in with the love and message of Christ. Find some of their stories at our website and consider supporting their ministry.
6: Prayer is number one request, always.
4: Also, the gospel doesn't just transform individual lives. It often reshapes entire communities. David Holston of Mission Aviation Fellowship shares one example. Their pilot flying over Indonesia said he could tell which villages had embraced the gospel from the air. Homes were clustered around a church.
7: Now, that's not maybe true in all cultures, but in the area where he flew, people embracing the gospel led eventually to the creation of a church.
4: This reveals a deeper reality. When the gospel transforms lives, families and communities often follow. It draws people closer together. It also highlights the need for courage and wisdom among those who share the gospel. MAF pilots reach isolated communities with aid, Bible materials, and the good news. Pray they have the resources and opportunities to continue their work. Pray that individual testimonies will lead to entire communities being transformed in Christ. 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I'm Steve O'Dell.

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2: The battlefield of spiritual warfare has been a war zone since mankind's earliest days and will continue until Christ returns. What does that mean for us? Today on Turning Point, Dr. David Jeremiah shares his answers as he continues his conversation with guest Sheila Walsh, all about his powerful new book and teaching series, The Battle for Your Soul. With more of their interview, here's Sheila.
3: One of the things that you teach on in this series, which I related to, and from interviews we've done in the past, I know you do too, and that is the battlefield of discouragement. Talk to us about that.
4: Well, somebody asked me one day, of all these things that Satan uses to get to you, which one does he use on you the most? And that's it, discouragement. Discouragement can be used to just take you out of the game completely. It can shut you down.
3: So let me ask you, you work so hard, we know that. So you wake up and it's Sunday morning and you know you have to preach and you feel discouraged. What do you do?
4: Well, you know what? If you'd asked me that 2 or 3 years ago, I wouldn't give you the same answer that I'm giving you right now, because I've had some moments like that these last months when I got myelitis on Labor Day in 23. Mm-hmm. I didn't preach for a couple of months. Then I tried to preach and ended up preaching from a chair, which just destroyed me. I couldn't, my wife thought it was great, but I couldn't stand it. And then I got to be able to stand up and preach. But the disease that I have has a very unpredictable cycle. Some days you're going to feel really good, but you might have some days you don't feel bad. It's incredible how Satan keeps track of that and makes as many of those days a Sunday as he can.
3: Wow.
4: And I've had a lot of Sundays when I would wake up and think, there's just no way. But you know what? When you step and you believe God and you trust him and you walk forward, it's one of the most amazing experiences. I actually told people there have been Sundays over the last 2.5 years where I felt like I was standing in the pulpit, but I wasn't preaching. I was standing over watching me preach, because I wasn't even aware sometimes of how I was doing it. I knew there was no way to do it, but God helped me. And, you know, some of the victories we've had, Sheila, I went to preach in Myrtle Beach when I was still in a chair. And in order for me to do this, they would bring a pulpit out here, and the pulpit would have to have an opening in it, so when you sat at the pulpit, your knees could go under the pulpit, and you could get close enough so the pulpit could help you. And I went to Myrtle Beach, and they took me out on the platform. I looked, and the pulpit was solid in the back. There was no place for my knees. If I was going to use my notes, I was going to be doing this. And I just said, wow. What do I do? I didn't hear any voices, but I stood up, and I've been standing up ever since that happened. And you know what? I preach 3 sermons every weekend within a 24-hour period. And I preach between 37 and 42 minutes. every time I preach. So it isn't, you know, normal. What we do is not normal. Now, I don't eat dinner on Sunday until about 3 o'clock because I'm so tired. But the Lord gives me the strength to do that, and it's what I live for. Yeah. I live for that. I live for it because I love so much to do what God's called me to do.
3: So we've talked about some of the battles that we fight. Let's talk about who we fight. There is a very real devil. But he's not some cartoon character in a red costume with a pitchfork, is he?
4: No. Sheila, here's a good way to illustrate that. If somebody said to you, who is the opposite of God? Many of you would say, Satan. But Satan isn't the opposite of God. He was created by God. He can't be his opposite. He's not even on the table with God. He's not even in the world with God. He is subject to God, but he's powerful. And he's not anybody to take for granted. You have to understand that he has a strategy for your soul, and if he was bold enough to tempt the Lord Jesus Christ in the wilderness, he's not going to worry about you or me. He will feel very confident coming after any of us.
3: You know, it's interesting, though, because one of the things you write that I've found very challenging is you say that most of us think we're no match for Satan, but that's not necessarily true, is it?
4: You know, one of the reasons I think that's both true and not true is I hate it when I hear people stand up and make fun of Satan, like, you know, well, I'm going to get you, Satan. You're in trouble, Satan. You don't know who you're dealing with, Satan. You're dealing with, and I see that, and you do too. You've seen it. That is such a dangerous thing to do. Don't do that. Yeah. You are not able to do that. You can do that in the power of Christ and in the Holy Spirit, but you and Satan, just you and Satan, that's a bad match. You don't want to do that. But the other side of that is, the scripture also says, greater is he that is in you than he that is in the world. So if you have the Holy Spirit in you, you know that that's going to be okay.
3: In that Ephesians 6 passage, it talks about the battle we're in, but it also talks about not just Satan, but the rulers of darkness. Who are the rulers of darkness?
4: The rulers of darkness, I believe, Sheila, that's Satan's network. You know, he took some of the angels with him when he fell from heaven. And he has a network of angels, evil angels, that help him. In some ways, it seems as if the scripture teaches he has geographical angels, because the prince of Persia in the book of Daniel was an angel, and he was very much involved in that particular part of the country. So I don't know all of the organizational structure of Satan's domain, but it's not just Satan. It's Satan and his angels, Satan and his demons, and they are well-organized and profoundly educated and know everything there is to know about us.
3: So let's move on to the weapons of our warfare.
4: Okay.
3: The armor of God that is talked about in Ephesians 6, how often do we need to put this on?
4: Well, I had a teacher in seminary named Ray Stedman. He put it on every morning. He got up every morning and literally put on the armor of God.
3: Amen. I found
4: the little prayer where he did that, and I put it in the book. So if you get the book, you'll find his prayer to put on the whole armor. But I think we can take that in a literal way as putting on the armor. More than anything else, we should understand what the armor is and what it does for us. And go through those, and there's a chapter in this book on every piece of armor. Interestingly enough, of all the pieces of armor that God has given us, only one is an offensive piece, and that's the sword of the Spirit, which is the word of truth, the word of God. All the rest of them are defensive. Interesting, because we're not told to advance, we're told to stand our ground. Why is that? Because Jesus has already taken all the territory. Amen. And we're not fighting for victory, we're fighting from victory.
3: Yes.
4: And so we can stand and fight the victory. And all those implements are there to help us do that.
3: So let's talk about the belt of truth.
4: You know, outside of just the armor of the believer, truth is central to everything, isn't it? Isn't it true that if you know the truth, you know what to do? I mean, we run an organization here that has about 500 employees between Turning Point and Shadow Mountain. And it might surprise you that in such a godly group of folks, once in a while we have issues. We have been sued a few times. And we don't always know what to do. So you're sitting here with two people, he says this, she says that. If you knew the truth, you'd know what to do.
3: Right.
4: So the truth is so important. Jesus said, I am the way, the truth, and the life. He's the truth. And then the Bible is referred to several times as the word of truth. Mm-hmm. So when you fight against the enemy, if you know what's true and you know how to stand in the truth and you've spent your life learning about the truth and discovering the truth, being students of the word of God, the reason I'm a teacher is because I believe that the truth is everything. If you teach people the truth, they have the power and the strength to know what to do. And so the belt which holds all the other pieces of armament together is the truth.
5: Yeah.
4: It's the word of God. It's God's truth.
3: One of the phrases that you hear a lot in our culture now is my truth.
4: Yeah.
3: And I think there's no such thing. There's truth and then there's a lie.
4: Yeah, that's right.
3: Let's move on to the next piece, the breastplate of righteousness. What does the breastplate protect?
4: It protects your heart, your soul. It protects the part of you, the immaterial part of you. And it refers to several things, but the two main things, it refers first of all to the righteousness of Christ. Mm-hmm. You're protected not because you're a good person, you're protected because you are righteous in Jesus Christ. The most amazing thing that ever happened in the world is when Jesus took your sin and gave you his righteousness. Amen. The best deal that's ever been done by anybody, anywhere. You got his righteousness, he got your sin.
3: Wow.
4: And that righteousness covers you, it protects you, keeps you from being

0: It's a tremendous warfare against the enemy.
1: Amen. Goes on to talk about the gospel of peace. Why is the gospel in there as a piece of armor?
0: You know, that may be the hardest piece of the armor to really grab hold of, and there are more than a few understandings of that. But the gospel of peace is a picture of evangelism, in my estimation, of going forth with the gospel and sharing the truth of the peace that God gives us. And we need to be equipped with shoes to be able to do that. And also, those shoes were not like the Adidas that we wear, but they were boots with cleats in them that enables you to stand the ground and not be moved and have a strong position in your faith.
1: What about the shield of faith? How do we use the shield of faith?
0: Well, the shield of faith is given to us so that we can withstand the darts of the enemy, the fiery darts of the enemy. Anybody ever have any of those come after you? Yeah, and the shield of faith is a picture of building your knowledge of the Word of God and your faith in God and being able to withstand the darts when they come. They don't always have to hit home if you build a shield that will enable you to withstand them.
1: Then Paul mentions a piece that protects our head, which is the helmet of salvation.
0: I think that's the last defensive part of the armor. It's a reflection of the importance of your mind. Protect your mind.
1: Wow.
0: Make sure you protect your mind. Everything that happens to you starts, first of all, with what you think. It comes through the mind. And if you allow your mind to be an open door to whatever, you discover it's very hard to be successful in your battle with the soul.
1: Let me ask you an additional question about that. In these days of social media, which has absolutely permeated our society, how do we protect our mind when we're bombarded every day by all sorts of messages?
0: Well, I'm sure I'm not the only one in this room who's thought about just turning it off completely.
1: Yeah.
0: I mean, after a while, you just wonder, is there any way to protect yourself? Even in some of the best shows, whoops, where did that come from?
1: Yeah.
0: You know? So I think we have to be vigilant. There seems to be a little bit more of a concern about that now, even from people who aren't believers, because of what it's proven to do to our children, how it's changing the nature of children across the board. Some schools, as you know, have taken cell phones away from their kids during the school day, but now there's a backlash against that in the news. And I don't know the total answer to that, but you have to be vigilant. When it comes to pornography, there's a scripture in the Old Testament that talks about making a covenant with your eyes, that you will not see that. The filth and the stuff that's happening and the people that are getting into it and how it's permeating the church is of great concern today.
1: I remember back in Sunday school in Scotland, one of my favorite things on a Sunday morning was sword drill, where we'd sheath our swords and then draw our swords. Talk to us about the sword of the Spirit.
0: Well, the little word, the sword of the Spirit, which is the Word of God, is really special because I used to think it was the Bible. I had those sword drills too. You know, you hold your Bible up and they would say, 1 John 3:2. And when they would say, charge, you'd open your Bible. Whoever got to 1 John 3:2 would stand up and read it. And if you did that enough, you got some award. And but the Bible is not the sword. The sword are the sayings of the Bible, the sayings of Christ from the Bible. So that means the Bible is more like the armory and the swords are the sayings that come from the armory. And the illustration of that is Jesus when he was tempted by Satan. And what did he do when he was tempted by Satan? What did he say? It is written, didn't he? And where did he quote? All three quotations from book of Deuteronomy. Not my latest devotional thoughts from Deuteronomy, but Jesus showed us that even an Old Testament book like Deuteronomy is fair game. And if you use it rightly, Satan has nothing to say about it. And in fact, the Bible also says, Sheila, that if we resist the devil, he will flee from us. And when Jesus got done with Satan, what does it say about him? And the devil left him. Amen. He left him. So the sword of the Spirit is taking those things you know the Bible says, the verses that you've learned, and using them against the things that Satan tries to do to you. I had a friend when I first came here who was an NBA basketball player. His name was Swin Nader. He played for the Lakers, and he went to my church. He was 6'11". The first time I ever saw him, he was driving a Volvo from the back seat of the Volvo. I'll never forget that. And we became great friends. one day we were talking about this

0: particular subject, and we decided that we would take a notebook, and in that notebook at the top of the page, we would put the things that Satan was bothering us about, whatever it was. And then we would research the Bible and try to find the verses Perfect. That are in the Bible that deal with that subject. And if there's one that's really bugging you, if Satan's really getting you with maybe discouragement, put discouragement up there, and then you find Psalm 42, Psalm 43, and other scriptures that deal with that. Then memorize those, or memorize the content of them, and those become the sword of the Spirit, which is the Word of God. Mm-hmm. And you use those swords against the enemy when he comes and tries to destroy you with his things.
1: I love that example that the Son of God used the Word of God against the enemy of God.
0: Yes, he did.
1: One of the things you write about that I love, and there's actually a song about it at the moment, you talk about worship as a weapon. Talk to us about that.
0: Well, that's based on an Old Testament story where the enemy was coming, and they sent the choir out to stand against the enemy. And they worshiped. And the Bible says when they worshiped, the enemy was defeated. I wanted to put that in there. That was kind of an extra thing.
1: I love it, though.
0: We weren't going to put it in there. And I told everybody, no, we got to put that in there, because it is true that when we lift our voices in worship to the Lord, one of my favorite writer said, when you worship the Lord, the devil runs.
1: Yeah.
0: And when you worship the Lord, you can sense the power in that, when you're really worshiping God. I cannot tell you how vital that is, even for somebody like me. I told our people not long ago that because of all of the challenges that I've had, some folks have said to me, well, why don't you just stay in the green room, and when it's time to preach, they can come and get you, and you come out, and you won't have to be out there so long. I said, I couldn't do that. I have to be in the worship. If I'm not in the worship, I haven't got any strength. The worship of the service gives you the strength and the power to stand up and preach. And that's why when I see people not paying attention to worship, I'm thinking, you guys are really losing a great advantage here.
1: Yeah.
0: You've been given this tool to worship the Lord. At Shadow Mountain, when we really get into worship, we don't lift our hands so much, we stand up. There's hardly a Sunday anymore where we're not singing. And something happens in the song, and I look, and I'll poke down and say, look, everybody's up.
1: Yeah.
0: And before you know it, everybody in the church is standing, and they're worshiping the Lord.
1: Beautiful.
0: There is such power in that. Why would I stay in the green room and miss that? Yeah. I mean, I can't understand anybody doing that.
1: Absolutely, absolutely. So we've talked about the war zone. We've talked about the war and the weapons of warfare. Let's talk about the fact that we are warriors.
0: Sheila, that's true. We are the warriors, all of us. And I wanted to finish this book off with some encouragement for us as warriors. How do we go forth into battle? And one of the thoughts that came to me were the words of Joshua in the book of Joshua, where we're told, be strong, be courageous, do not be dismayed, for the Lord your God is with you wherever you go. And we took all of those individual statements and created chapters out of them. I love the one about courage where he says, be courageous 3 times. And the last time he says, have not I said, be courageous? You know, like, are you guys listening? So I think of all the things you can find in the Bible in one place, you won't find a more succinct group of qualities that are necessary if you're going to be a spiritual warrior. You got to be courageous. This is not for wimps. This is not for people who don't really care. If you want to be just casual and convenient about your faith, you're going to lose your battles. You'll get to heaven, but that won't be a very happy experience for you. Mm-hmm. And you've got to be courageous, and you've got to be strong. And you have to be willing to understand that the Lord your God is with you wherever you go. You're not in this battle by yourself. So that passage in Joshua where he's being encouraged before the conquest that's before him is a great passage for us, and we have a chapter in the end, the warrior section, on every one of those qualities.
1: Yeah, I love it. You talk about be aware, be strong, be courageous, but then you go on to say, we are not to be dismayed.
0: That's in the passage too.
1: Yeah.
0: That means don't let it overwhelm you. Don't get discouraged. Joshua was told when you go into battle, and they were going against some pretty strong enemies, don't get discouraged. How many of you know it's possible to get discouraged in the battle, to get overwhelmed sometimes? When you know that God is in the picture, the one thing you know is God is good and he loves you and he will help you if you will let him do it.
1: Do the battles ever go away? As long as we're on this side of eternity, will there still be battles?
0: Well, someone was asked that one time, how old do you have to be before the battle goes away? And they said, well, we don't know for sure. I'm 85. It's sometime after that, you know. Yeah, it's sometime after it. And I'll tell you the truth. I'm 85. It's sometime after that. He changes his structure. He changes his strategy. Somebody said it's candy for kids, sensuality for youth, success for middle-aged people, a retirement for others. I mean, whatever it is, he knows what to do. He knows how to ring the bell in every one of our lives. Mm-hmm. And if you think that you've come to a plateau and you can take a breath and say, that's over, it's not over.
1: Yeah. Everywhere I go, and our audience will understand this, whether it's from the West Coast to the East Coast, people say to me, will you please tell Dr. Jeremiah how much he has helped us in our journey? What would you say to somebody who feels defeated?
0: Well, you know what? God never gives up on any of us. I, not long ago, preached through the book of Jonah, and my favorite passage in Jonah is, and the word of the Lord came unto Jonah the second time. You know? Yeah. Jonah messed it up the first time, big time. But God wasn't through with him. Mm-hmm. The word of the Lord came unto Jonah the second time. Mm-hmm. And the Nineveh revival was the result. And, you know, I think Satan has three things he does. First of all, he says it can't happen to you. Then when it happens to you, he tells you that you're done. And then he tells you you'll never be able to recover. All three of those are lies.
1: Yes.
0: They're lies from the pit of hell. You ought to know it can't happen to you. It can happen to any of us. But that doesn't mean you can't recover. The Bible says if we confess our sin, he's faithful and just to forgive us our sin and cleanse us from all unrighteousness. Let me tell you this. God is more anxious to forgive you than you are to be forgiven. Hmm. But you have to be willing to say, I sinned, I'm wrong. Please, Lord, help me get back on the track. I don't know anybody that's ever done that who hasn't found that to be true. He will always receive you to himself. You know, sometimes people say, well, yeah, but you don't get to go back to where you were. There's a big difference between forgiveness and restoration. You know, I think it might be a little foolish for you to think if you made a big mess out of everything that you're going to go back and just pick up where you left off. But that doesn't mean you're going to go back and pick up, and God will take you where he wants you to go and give you ministry. And if you're discouraged, I think the most important thing from all of this is just to realize we're not in this alone. Yeah. Even with temptation, the Bible says there's no temptation taking you, but such is as common to man. Everybody has temptation. That doesn't make it easier for to be tempted. It just is an encouragement to us that God isn't picking on us. We're all in this together. Somebody said to me one time, why did you get cancer? Why did you have this disease? And the answer to that is because I'm human. Yeah. You know, human people get sick. Yeah. And you can't make something overly spiritual over that. Maybe there's something going on, I don't know. But human people get sick. It's not about what happens to you when you get sick. It's what do you do about it when it happens? Yeah. You know, I'll be honest with you, this is kind of an interesting play on this. You probably noticed when I came in here, I'm walking better and doing a lot better. But in the early stages of this myelitis disease, I was falling down a lot. Mm. And I'm really stubborn. I know that. So if you fall down a lot, what do? Well, you go sit down. No, you keep walking. And I finally figured it out. It's not important that you fall down. It's important that you know how to get up. I just concentrated on learning how to get up. And if you don't have any strength in your legs, it's a strategy. You got to know how to do it. Sometimes you got to crawl out on the floor until you find a chair that you can pull yourself up on. I would say that, you know, we're going to fall down sometimes. You're going to fall down. Be careful that you don't walk into traps. But learn more how to get back up, because getting back up is how you keep going. Amen.
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0: So much truth packaged in this new book, The Battle for Your Soul. It talks about the war zone. It talks about the war. 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
4: 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And for years, it's been a painful reminder of what Blunt's disease has stolen. 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
1: Well, good Friday morning. It's the first Friday of October 2026. How are you doing this morning? This is Praises in Paradise, half-hour music program here from our studios in Englewood, Florida. I'm your host, Pastor Ken Lindo, and the show is sponsored by the First Baptist Church of Boca Grande, an old-fashioned Bible-believing, Bible-preaching church located on Boca Grande Island, Gasparilla Island, town of Boca Grande, corner of 4th Street and Gilcrest. They meet every Sunday morning, 10:30. Make that drive. It's a beautiful drive. $6 to get over the causeway. Just a nice getaway. I recommend a couple restaurants there on Boca Grande. Go there Sunday morning, worship with the body. Go out to lunch and just enjoy yourself for a special day. If you attend a church, stay in that church. You know, I believe there's only two reasons that you ever leave a church that God puts you in. The first reason is apostasy. If they're not preaching the truth of God's word, get out of there. Or get the guy from the pulpit out of there. And the second thing is service. Does God want you to serve somewhere else? Those are the two reasons to go to or leave a church. And I believe that's it. That's all there is. But if you are looking for a church, if you've moved down to Florida, you're looking for a church, I believe I can recommend the First Baptist Church without apology. And if you visit, let them know you heard about the church on Praises in Paradise. Well, let's have some songs about joy today. Here's Sound Forth with A Voice of Joy.

That song's called The Journey of Joy. Think about that title for a second. Journey of Joy. Sometimes when I'm in the middle of a situation, I'm not joyful. I look at the situation and I get caught up in the here and now, and I forget about Jesus, his love and care for me, and I forget that joyfulness is not based on circumstances. It's based on what's already been done on my behalf. I have the joy of the Lord. He is my strength. He is my hope. He is my happiness. He's my everything. That's what Jesus does for me. And that's why we can have this song by the Spears. I know the Lord, joy comes in the morning.

Well, thank you for stopping by on this Friday. How are you doing? Hope you're having a good day. You know, if you need prayer, you can always give me a call, 941-475-9732, and I'll pray for you. Or send me a note, ken2@wsebfm.com. Love to pray for you if you're going through a time. You know, don't do it alone. I went through that instance last Friday for most of the week, and what carried me through was the knowledge that brothers and sisters in Christ were praying for me. This has been Pastor Ken Lindo reminding you to keep a whistle on your lips and a song in your heart as you serve Jesus today.

0: that hinders in any way the activities, the acts, the works of our Heavenly Father. Tozer put it this way: all his acts are done without effort. He expends no energy that must be replenished. His self-sufficiency makes it unnecessary for him to look outside himself for a renewal of strength. All the power required to do all that he wills to do lies in his undiminished fullness in his own infinite being. Beautiful way to put it. He creates from nothing without any decrease of energy. He sustains all life without ever needing an assistance, any assistance from any other source. He even raises from the dead those he wishes to raise without facing any resistance. And he withholds the most powerful creature ever created, Satan himself, with no struggle, without the slightest effort expended on his part. Nothing stands in God's way. Nothing hinders God's work. Nothing successfully restrains his will. That's why only he deserves the word awesome. Now, we've cheapened the word. We've given awesome to everything. Stereos are now awesome in their sound. Back when they built them, Datsun, the early Z car, was called awesome. I remember going to the showroom and looking at the Datsun. It didn't seem awesome the longer I looked at it. It had four wheels like every other car. It was smaller than all other cars I'd try to squeeze into. It didn't look awesome, but the kids were saying, and the advertisements were saying, it is awesome. Let me warn you about words. Don't use that one that much. Reserve it for God. Reserve it for one who knows no limitation, faces no impossibility, hurdles no obstacle, and can accomplish whatever he sets out to do 100% of the time. Four times in the scriptures, we read in different words that nothing is impossible with God. Here are the verses. Jeremiah 32, 17, Jeremiah 32, 27, Luke 1, 37, Luke 18, 27. Twice in Jeremiah, twice in the gospel by Luke, all four agreeing, four specific times in the word of God, zero impossibilities. You sang of it when you sang the hymn, immortal, invisible, God only wise, in light inaccessible, hid from our eyes. Most blessed, most glorious, the Ancient of Days, almighty. Ah, there it is. Victorious, thy great name we praise. Almighty. When you use the word almighty, it fits only one. Isn't it interesting how ill-acquainted we are with our Heavenly Father? And this is just one of his numerous attributes. There's a second, and I find it at the end of verse 2, no purpose of yours can be thwarted. It is impossible to restrain or nullify God's purposes. It is impossible to restrain or nullify God's purposes. You see the word thwarted, if you carry a New American Standard Bible, as I do, you have found the word thwarted. The Hebrew term is the word that means to cut off. No purpose of yours can be cut off, stop. God's intentions can neither be altered nor disrupted. What he purposes will transpire without delay, without hindrance, and without failure. Everything that happens on this earth falls within the framework of exactly what God has purposed. Exactly. None of it surprises him. None of it has to be anticipated on his part. It is all unfolding precisely as his perfect omniscience has planned it. Now, I'm going to interject something here that maybe will get your attention, because some of you struggle with absolute sovereignty. It's probably because you have not faced a cataclysmic experience. Christians who go through what I would call a cataclysmic test have little trouble, ultimately, with grasping and embracing God's absolute sovereignty. I'll show you an example. Turn ahead to the book of Daniel. Get beyond the longer prophets. You'll get to Ezekiel, and then the next book is Daniel. Ezekiel is one of the longer of the major prophets, and Daniel follows Ezekiel. Chapter 4 is a story of a man who is full of himself. He's the king of Babylon, which would be much like the land of Iraq today. You could make your own analogies, but Nebuchadnezzar is his name. He believed he was responsible for the kingdom as it was, for the buildings as they had been built, for the gardens as they stood, for the beauty of the waterfalls, for the wonderful pools that had been dug, for the water that flowed, for the people that lived, for all of life as it appeared in the land of Babylon, and he said so. Nebuchadnezzar saw himself as all sovereign, and he said so. Toward the end of the chapter, verse 29, after an encounter with Daniel, who prophesied this would happen, Nebuchadnezzar, 12 months later, was walking on the roof, chapter 4, verse 29. He was walking on the roof of the royal palace of Babylon. So you can see him on the roof. He's looking over the spread, as we'd say in Texas. He's observing all of this kingdom that his eye can see. And the king reflected and said, now feel the arrogance as it drips out of verse 30. Is this not Babylon the Great, which I myself have built as a royal residence by the might of my power and for the glory of my majesty? While the word was in the king's mouth, a voice came from heaven saying, King Nebuchadnezzar, to you it is declared, sovereignty has been removed from you. It doesn't stop there. The voice continues, you will be driven away from mankind, and your dwelling place will be with the beasts of the field. You will be given grass to eat like cattle, and 7 periods of time will pass over you until you recognize. Let me say it again. Until you recognize that the Most High is ruler over the realm of mankind and bestows it, that is sovereignty, on whomever he wishes. Immediately, remember God's purposes are never cut off, never thwarted. Immediately after the voice came from heaven, judgment fell. The word concerning Nebuchadnezzar was fulfilled. He was driven away from mankind, began eating grass like cattle. His body was drenched with the dew of heaven until his hair had grown like eagle's feathers and his nails like bird's claws. Pause and imagine that. The man who walked on the roof of the palace is now grazing in the field outside the walls of the palace for 7 years, I take it. His hair grows long, of course, and his nails curl and twist like birds' claws. He is insane. He once had his faculties. He once was able to speak the words. I read no words that he spoke. He's eating like a beast in the field. He's grazing. He's living in the elements of the land. He is nothing. Nothing. Because the sovereign God of heaven said, that's enough. Curtains And he's there all that period of time. I call that a cataclysmic experience.
1: There's nothing our God cannot do. No obstacle he can't clear. No purpose that can be thwarted or cut off. Chuck Swindoll opened the final message of our study in Job today by lifting our eyes to the sheer power of God, the one who does according to his will and whose plans unfold exactly as he intends. There's more ahead as Chuck continues his message titled, What Job Teaches Us About Our God. 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Also, we're excited to let you know that Chuck recently sat down with actor and talk show host Kirk Cameron. You probably know that Kirk played the wisecracking teenager in the TV show Growing Pains, and then went on to make Christian films like Fireproof and several excellent documentaries. But you might not know that Kirk had rejected God until he was 17.
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3: Welcome to Faithful Word Radio Broadcast, where Pastor Vincent Sawyer seeks to exposit and teach God's faithful word. In a world of confusion and lies where truth is distorted, we are committed to making God's word clear. May these next few moments encourage and strengthen your faith as you live for Christ. 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
4: One of the aspects of God's gospel is that it's very simple and it's very accessible. As a matter of fact, their word has gone out through all the earth, the Bible teaches. God's gospel message is very simple that even a child can understand it. And the gospel is available to all people all over planet Earth. God has sent his messengers all over the planet. We call them missionaries who are spreading his message and have been doing so ever since our Lord Jesus Christ sent out his disciples in the Great Commission. Here in Romans chapter 10, the Apostle Paul is showing us how there is no reason to reject God's salvation. And we certainly shouldn't be ignorant of it. We shouldn't deliberately choose to stick our heads in the sand and refuse to understand the simplicity of the gospel message. He describes in Romans 10 how Israel, by and large, have a zeal, a religious zeal, but not according to knowledge. They had tremendous zealousness regarding God, but it wasn't a zeal of tremendous knowledge of God's word. For they, being ignorant of God's righteousness and going about to establish their own righteousness, have not submitted themselves unto the righteousness of God, he writes in verse 3. And even today, there are many who are deliberately ignorant of God's righteousness. And rather than seeing that God has a plan of salvation through Jesus Christ, whereby he credits to our spiritual bank account the righteousness of his Son, rather than trusting in God's means of righteousness, which comes to us through the Messiah, people go about to establish their own righteousness. They think that by their effort and their works and their religious practices and the things they do for God, that this will merit them righteousness. And so they're trusting in what has been called a self-righteousness. Instead of trusting God for his righteousness, which comes through Christ, they're trusting in their own righteousness and therefore have not submitted themselves unto the righteousness of God or the righteousness which God gives. He describes Christ as the end of the law for righteousness to everyone that believeth. Christ is the culmination. He's the fulfillment of the law. He's the completer of the law for righteousness to everyone who believes. And so it's as if you have kept God's law perfectly if you're trusting in Christ as your Lord and Savior. Moses said, as Paul writes in Romans 10:5, that whoever would practice the law would live by the law. The problem is nobody has ever practiced the law. In the fullest sense, nobody has ever kept the Mosaic law, for all have sinned and come short of the glory of God. And James writes in James 2:10 that if we were to keep the whole law and yet offend in one point, we are guilty of all, because God's law is a unity. You break it at any point and you've broken his perfect law. And so the law said, do this and live, but nobody ever did it. Nobody ever obeyed it perfectly. And their graves are memorials to the fact that none of us have kept God's law perfectly. The gospel is a very simple message. It's simple and it's available. It's accessible. That's why he writes in verse 6, but the righteousness which is of faith, the righteousness which comes from faith, speaks on this wise. And so here's what it says, God's righteousness. Say not in thine heart, who shall ascend into heaven, that is to bring Christ down from above, or who shall descend into the deep, that is to bring Christ up again from the dead. In other words, you don't need anyone to be transported to heaven to hear of God's righteousness. You don't need to cross the ocean waters and go to some remote place in order to find God's message. Paul here is quoting Deuteronomy 30, verses 11 through 14, where Moses is writing regarding his word that he said, the commandments of God are not in heaven, that you should say, who will go up for us to heaven and bring it down to us, that we may hear it and do it. Neither is it beyond the sea, that you should say, who will go over the sea for us and bring it unto us, that we may hear it and do it. But the word is very nigh unto thee, in thy mouth and in thy heart, that thou mayest do it or observe it. In other words, the Mosaic law was accessible. The people knew it. They had no excuse for breaking it. They had no excuse for not following it. The problem is we all have a sin nature. We all are sinners in our heart. We don't need anybody to go and retrieve the word from some remote place. We have it so accessible, we simply need to trust God's word. So he says, say not in thy heart. And you know, the heart is the place where skepticism and doubt reside. It's also the place where true belief resides, according to verse 9 here. But unbelief will always demand evidence. For example, the rich man who died and went to hell begged that someone would send someone like Lazarus back from the dead to warn his five brothers so that they would not go to that place of torment. And the reply was, they have Moses and the prophets. In other words, they have the word of God. And the rich man in hell, still being an unbeliever, says, no, they will believe if one rose from the dead. Send him back from the dead and they will repent and believe. And the reply was, if they believe not Moses and the prophets, neither will they be persuaded though one rose from the dead. Here the Apostle Paul uses that text in Deuteronomy where Moses basically writes, the word is right here. You don't need to go to heaven to retrieve it and bring it back. You don't need to go beyond the sea and or have somebody sent to go get it. It is near. It's even in your mouth and in your heart, Moses wrote. And Paul applies that statement to Christ. In the same way as Moses' law was accessible, so the gospel was accessible. None of us need to say in our heart, well, who will ascend into heaven? That is to bring Christ down from above and give us his gospel message, because Christ already came and gave us the gospel message. Or who will descend into the deep? That is to bring Christ up again from the dead. In other words, we don't need Christ. Christ to come down from heaven. He's already come. We don't need to bring him back to tell us that salvation is by grace through faith. He already came and told us that. We have no excuse. He said, I am the way, the truth, and the life. He who believes in me will never die. Whoever believes on him will not perish, but have everlasting life. And over again, Jesus is pointing people to put their faith in him. But every Jew, even the Samaritans, knew that when Messiah would come into the world, he would tell them all things regarding salvation. The Samaritan woman in John 4 knew this, and she said, I know that when the Messiah comes, he will tell us all things. He'll tell us everything. And Jesus says to her, I who speak to you am he. So there is no reason for someone to visibly see or audibly hear the resurrected Christ, the Messiah, reiterate the gospel message. God has already given it to us. The knowledge of God's plan of salvation is accessible to us. We are not required to do the impossible, like ascend into heaven or go beyond the sea to obtain his message. God has already revealed it. And so verse 8, he says, but what saith it? The word is nigh thee, even in thy mouth and in thy heart. In other words, it's in close contact with you. The truth is right close to you. You've heard it. It's at hand. It's available. It's close to your grasp, closer than we realize. You know, many have uttered the truth and even knew the truth, but haven't believed the truth. I remember a woman in New York when I pastored there going out on the streets and preaching the gospel. She did so in quite an obnoxious way on the streets of New York. And yet this woman wasn't even a believer. Many know the truth. They can even articulate the truth. He said, it's in your mouth and it's in your heart. And there is a close connection between the mouth and the heart. As Paul will go on in the next verse to say, that if you will confess with thy mouth the Lord Jesus and shalt believe in thine heart that God has raised him from the dead, thou shalt be saved. And so we need to believe in the heart. And when we do, we will confess with the mouth. And so there is no reason to be ignorant of God's salvation. Beware of zeal without knowledge. Beware of man-made righteousness. Beware of missing the simplicity of the gospel. Secondly, there is no reason to reject God's salvation because God's salvation is very simple. God's plan of salvation is so simple that he writes again in verse 9 that if you will simply confess with your mouth the Lord Jesus, in other words, if you will admit, if you will say the same things with your lips that you believe in your heart, if you will, the word confess here is the Greek word homologeo. It literally means to say the same thing. In confessing Christ, we are saying the same thing about Christ as God the Father says about him. Do you remember Jesus said, as he was baptized, we hear the voice of God the Father confessing, this is my beloved Son in whom I am well pleased. And Jesus will identify with that. And he says, I always do the will of him that sent me. To acknowledge what God the Father has said about his Son, Jesus the Messiah, is to confess. It is to say the same thing. And so we need to say the same thing that God the Father said about his Son, and that is, this is my beloved Son in whom I am well pleased. As a believer, we need to believe in our heart that God the Father has raised him from the dead. It's interesting that regarding his resurrection, Jesus said that if you destroy this temple, I will raise it again in 3 days. So Jesus said, I will raise myself from the dead. The Bible also describes how the Spirit raised Christ up from the dead. But here, the Bible teaches that God, meaning God the Father, raised Christ from the dead. And if you confess with your mouth the Lord Jesus and believe that God has raised him from the dead, you shall be saved. But it all starts with a heart belief and a confession with our mouth, which should follow a heart belief. Matthew 10:32, Jesus said, "Whosoever therefore shall confess me before men, him will I also confess before my Father which is in heaven." Have you ever confessed Christ before others? Many have done this in baptism. That's the whole purpose for baptism, is to allow believers the opportunity to publicly confess Christ. Luke 12:8, Jesus said, "Also I say unto you, whosoever shall confess me before men, him shall the Son of Man also confess before the angels of God." My friend, never be ashamed of him. Be sincere in your belief. Believe that he is Lord. Calling Jesus Lord implies two things. It implies that he is God. He is Yahweh. It's interesting that in this text, Romans 10:13, he says, "For whosoever shall call upon the name of the Lord shall be saved." Well, he's quoting Joel 2:32, where the reference there is to Yahweh, Jehovah. And I want you to know that to call upon Jesus is to call upon Jehovah God for salvation. That's why he says that whoever will confess with their mouth the Lord Jesus and believe in their heart that God has raised him from the dead shall be saved. Do you confess with your mouth the Lord Jesus? Do you confess his lordship? He is master. If Jesus is not God or ruler of your life, then you have another Jesus. For belief to be genuine, it must come from the heart, the center of man's will. If you believe with all your heart, you may be baptized, it was said in Acts 8:37. And so God's plan of salvation is very simple. It's very attainable. There's no reason to be ignorant of it. There's no reason to be insincere about God's salvation.
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0: 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Tracts are printed in 90 languages, including English and Spanish, and are offered free to anyone who requests them. 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Our pastor is William Burroughs. 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
1: 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That's fellowshiptractleague.org. Brother John Brown will be along on the broadcast here in just a little bit, reading track number 145, What You Miss by Being a Christian, right after this letter from a life that's been changed by the power of a gospel tract.
0: This letter comes to us from Doug B. Ibadan, is the address, New Manna Baptist Church, and from the country of West Africa. Greetings in the name of our Lord Jesus Christ. I, and then he gives his name, and it's hard to pronounce, I am a pastor at the New Manna Baptist Church, Badaja, Ibadan, Oyo State, Nigeria, West Africa. New Manna Baptist Church has been blessed in the past with gospel tracts like God's Message for You, and in fact, the one we just finished using is Eternal Life as a Free Gift, which all are from Fellowship Tract League. We have several hundreds of people professing Christ and has given out over 1,500 tracts in the past 3 months. We are so thankful and grateful to God for the Fellowship Tract League. We are printing tracts and sending it to several countries so that the untold millions could be reached. May the Lord continually bless those that are writing and typing and printing these tracts with humbleness of heart. I want to make requests for tracts, as at present our church can't boast of just 20 copies of tracts left. This prompted me to make this humble request and seek help from your organization to help support us as a church for gospel tracts. Though we have tracts that are written by us as a church, but the finances to print them are just not there. While we hope and pray and work towards printing our own gospel tracts in the future, we still want to have what we can use pending the time. As where we are in a Muslim-populated area, they don't want to sit and listen, but they will accept the tracts and read them, believing in God that my request will be granted. 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All tracts are sent free as the Lord provides. 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Box 164, Lebanon, Ohio 45036. 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
2: Hello, this is John Brown, and today I've been asked to read tract number 145. It is entitled, What You Miss by Being a Christian. Sometime back, we did get a letter back of a salvation response with someone who did get saved by reading this tract, and I thought I would share that before I read the tract. The man said that he had seen this tract somewhere, and he didn't want to miss out on anything that was fun. And so whenever he opened it up, he realized the message inside, and he ended up getting saved as a result of that. So that was quite a blessing, and I thought I'd share that real quick. But again, this is track 145, and it's entitled, What You Miss by Being a Christian. Hell. Read how the Bible describes hell. A lake of fire, Revelation 20:15. A bottomless pit, Revelation 20, verse 1. A horrible tempest, Psalm 11:6. A place of everlasting burnings, Isaiah 33, verse 14. a furnace of fire, Matthew 13, verse 42, a devouring fire, Isaiah 33, verse 14, a place of torments, Luke 16, verse 23, a place of everlasting punishment, Matthew 25, verse 46, a place where people pray, Luke 16, verse 24, a place where people cry for mercy, Matthew 13, verse 42, a place where people wail, Revelation 16, verse 11, a place where people blaspheme God, Revelation 20, verse 15, a place of no forgiveness, Matthew 12, verse 32, a place of filthiness, Revelation 22, verse 11, a place of weeping, Matthew 8, verse 12, a place of sorrows, Psalm 18, verse 5, a place of outer darkness, Matthew 8, verse 12, a place where people have no rest, Revelation 14, verse 11, a place where people gnaw their tongues, Revelation 16, verse 10, a place of blackness and darkness forever, Jude, verse 13, a place where their worm dieth not and the fire is not quenched, Mark 9, verse 48, a place where people are tormented with fire and brimstone, Revelation 14, verse 10, a place from which the smoke of people's torment ascends up forever, Revelation 14, verse 11, a place where people do not want their loved ones to go, Luke 16, verse 28, and whosoever was not found written in the book of life was cast into the lake of fire, Revelation 20, verse 15. The Bible asks in Hebrews 2, verse 3, how shall we escape if we neglect so great salvation? If you choose to go to hell, do nothing. You have already done enough. For the wages of sin is death, Romans 6, 23a. The wicked shall be turned into hell, Psalm 9, verse 17. If you choose to escape hell, you must do several things. First, you must believe that you are a sinner, for all have sinned and come short of the glory of God, Romans 3, verse 23. Secondly, you must believe you deserve to go to hell. Wherefore, as by one man sin entered into the world, and death by sin, and so death passed upon all men, for that all have sinned, Romans 5, verse 12. The third thing that you must do is to repent of your sins. As I live, saith the Lord God, I have no pleasure in the death of the wicked, but that the wicked turn from his way and live, Ezekiel 33, verse 11. You must also believe Jesus died to pay for your sins. But God commendeth his love toward us, and that while we were yet sinners, Christ died for us, Romans 5, verse 8. Finally, you must need to trust Jesus to be your Savior. But as many as received him, to them gave he power to become the sons of God, even to them that believe on his name, John 1, verse 12. That if thou shalt confess with thy mouth the Lord Jesus, and shalt believe in thine heart that God hath raised him from the dead, thou shalt be saved. Romans 10, verse 9. Your biggest decision. Jesus has already paid in full the price of your eternal life. However, he leaves the final decision entirely up to you. So what will you do with Jesus Christ? Will you receive him or will you reject him? Jesus gives you this promise. He that believeth on the Son hath everlasting life, and he that believeth not the Son shall not see life, but the wrath of God abideth on him. John 3, verse 36. If you have decided to trust Jesus Christ after hearing this track, if you wouldn't mind to write us a letter and let us know, we would greatly appreciate it. Thank you so much, and God bless.
0: 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This is Bruce DeLang signing off with this thought. I'm on my way to heaven and enjoying the journey. Are you?

0: 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And now, we bring you today's message from the Word of God, the Bible. Let's open up to Acts chapter 3 tonight. Acts chapter 3, the followers of Christ had just come off a mountaintop experience. Oh, they weren't physically on a mountain, but spiritually speaking, Acts chapter 2 was a huge mountaintop experience. You can imagine what it'd be like to be a part of that first church of Jerusalem, and you had 120 members, and then all of a sudden, in one day, 3,000 people are saved, baptized, and added unto them. And then those 3,000 and the 120 continue steadfastly in the apostles' doctrine and fellowship and breaking of bread and in prayers. And it's like, wow, this is great, you know. And they had this mountaintop experience. Now, in Acts chapter 3, the momentous event had ended. The big day was over. They were no longer on the mountaintop. What would happen? They perhaps had spiritually ascended up to this high point, and maybe now they're on a plateau. Maybe things got a little bit less exciting, and maybe they're down in what we would call a little bit of a valley. But what are we going to do, and what are they going to do after the mountaintop? Our young people just came back from youth conference, and we were up on the mountaintop. But what are we going to do after the mountaintop? I feel like the Lord's at work at our church. I think we're going to have a mountaintop experience when we get into that new building. It's going to be exciting, and praise the Lord for it. But then what are we going to do after the mountaintop? And over again, this happens in our Christian life. We had some really wonderful meetings for revival and evangelism with Evangelist Van Gelderen a few months ago. And some of you got all fired up and excited about living the Christian life. Well, that was a mountaintop experience. Then what happens after that mountaintop? These disciples were no longer on the mountaintop. A key concept in our Christian walk is this. How do we keep serving the Lord faithfully even when we come down from the mountaintop? You say, well, Pastor, I don't just want to ever come down from the mountaintop. Well, amen. That'd be wonderful. But life doesn't work that way. Okay, there are high points and low points. There are high points in our Christian walk, and there are low points. You can't stay at youth conference or summer camp all year long, okay? By the way, that's one of the blessings if the Lord calls you into Christian work. I think it's more possible for me to stay on the mountaintop because I get to preach to you every week. It's like, yes, another week to preach. This is so exciting. And so if anybody could stay on the mountaintop, it ought to be me. But I'm telling you, even I experience plateaus and low times and so forth. So what are we going to do after the mountaintop? Let's find the answer in Acts chapter 3, right after their mountaintop of Pentecost. Verse 1 says, now Peter and John went up together into the temple at the hour of prayer, being the ninth hour. And a certain man, lame from his mother's womb, was carried, whom they laid daily at the gate of the temple, which is called Beautiful, to ask alms of them that entered into the temple. Anybody know what alms are? Yeah, donations or money or gifts, okay? So here this lame man is laying at the temple gate. What's the name of the gate? Beautiful. And he's asking people for alms. And this man has a problem. He's lame. How long has he been lame? Ever since birth. All right, verse 3. Who, seeing Peter and John about to go into the temple, asked an alms. And Peter, fastening his eyes upon him with John, said, look on us. And he gave heed unto them, expecting to receive something of them. Then Peter said, silver and gold have I none, but such as I have give I thee. In the name of Jesus Christ of Nazareth, rise up and walk. And he took him by the right hand and lifted him up, and immediately his feet and ankle bones received strength. And he, leaping up, stood and walked and entered with them into the temple, walking and leaping and praising God. Isn't that wonderful? What happened to this lame man, lame from his birth? Let's pray together. Father, I ask that from this passage, we'll learn what we can do after the mountaintop to continue to see you do mighty work in people's lives. And we pray it in Jesus' name. Amen. What do you do after camp, after youth conference, after meetings for revival and evangelism, after a missions conference, after maybe just a normal Sunday, but God works in your heart and you make some spiritual decisions and maybe you respond to the invitation and you pray at the front row, and then what do you do after the mountaintop? What can keep you going? Number one, consistency. Look down again at verse number one. Now Peter and John went up together into the temple at the hour of prayer, being the ninth hour. You know what they did? After this great day of Pentecost with 3,000 saved, what did they do the next day? They went to the temple at the hour of prayer. They just stayed consistent in what they were supposed to do. And what we need to do when we see God begin to do a mighty work, we need to just stay consistent. Okay, keep on doing what you're supposed to do. Don't say, oh man, lots of people are getting saved. I don't have time to read my Bible and pray today. I'm just going to go talk to people about getting saved. Well, yes, talk to people about getting saved, but be consistent with your Bible reading and prayer. Just keep doing what you're supposed to be doing. Whether it's a high point or whether it's after the mountaintop, just keep doing what you're supposed to do. Sometimes you hit those valleys and you don't feel like praying. And Peter and John could say, man, yesterday was so great, but you know, today it doesn't seem as great. You know, here we are, it's been a couple days since Pentecost, and you know, not much has been happening. What do? Well, it's the hour of prayer. Let's go pray. Let's just do what we're supposed to do. I often thought, you know, what would I do if some huge tragedy hit in my life? Well, I hope that I would be in church the following Sunday or Wednesday. I hope that I would just keep doing what I'm supposed to do. I hope I'd keep reading my Bible and praying every day. Just doing what I'm supposed to do. Might not feel like it, but hey, the Christian life isn't based on feelings, is it? It's based on obedience and facts and the truth that the Holy Spirit is still with me. And even if I don't feel it, I still know I belong to Him and He's got a task for me. And I don't feel like giving out tracts. Well, let's give them out anyway and just be consistent. Here it says, at the hour of prayer. How can you be consistent? First of all, personal discipline. At the hour of prayer. There was a specific hour. There was a time set aside, and it took some personal discipline for them to be there at that hour and to be a part of that prayer time. They did not allow the extraordinary outpouring of the Spirit in chapter 2 to keep them from the ordinary disciplines of the Spirit. No matter what God's doing in our lives, sure, we love those mountaintop experiences, but let's stay faithful on the ordinary disciplines of the Spirit. Okay, prayer, Bible reading, church attendance, soul winning, loving God. Okay, let's just keep doing everything we're supposed to be doing. They went up during the hour of prayer. Luke 18:1 says men ought always to pray and not to faint. Now, there's no question that the early church had some times of intense prayer. Sometimes where there was crisis. One time Peter was in prison. They were afraid he was going to be killed. And they got together for an intense prayer meeting. There's no question that they had some times of intense prayer. But it wasn't only when things went wrong that prayer mattered. These folks were involved in prayer all the time. No prayer, then you'll know God. Right? But no prayer, no God. Okay, no power. None of God's power in your life. And if we'll know what it is to pray, even on those everyday average times, to remain faithful and consistent, and it takes that discipline of the Spirit in our lives. Prayer was normal to these believers, these early believers in this first church. Prayer was as normal to them as eating and sleeping. They gathered every day for breaking of bread and prayers, right? It was just normal for them to be praying together. And I think that it's important for our church to have times, not only when you pray on your own, but where we gather for prayer. And I hope you'll pray with us on Wednesday nights or pray with us on the Sunday morning prayer meetings. It's so important. And that's what you do after the mountaintop. You stay consistent. How do you stay consistent? Personal discipline through the Spirit's help. But here's another one. Look down at verse 1 again. Who was it? Peter and John. Now, we around here believe that every single word in the Bible is inspired. And there's a reason that God told us it was Peter and John, not just one of them. They were encouraging one another. They were supporting one another. And you need to be consistent. You need personal discipline, but you also need personal accountability. Personal accountability. I think it's great if you could go to somebody in the church and say, hey, would you check up on me and ask how I'm doing on my personal devotions? Every Sunday, ask me how many days I had devotions this week. And make yourself accountable to somebody. Because here, Peter and John, it says they went up together into the temple. The way this is worded, God's trying to get it across to us. Hey, we're not a Lone Ranger Christian. Okay, we said another week, even the Lone Ranger needed Tonto, right? We're not a Lone Ranger Christian. We need each other. We need the local church to build each other up and to help each other live for God. Ecclesiastes chapter 4, verse 9 and 10 says, two are better than one because they have a good reward for their labor. For if they fall, the one will lift up his fellow. But woe to him that is alone when he falleth, for he hath not another to help him up. If you're not accountable to somebody, then when you fall spiritually, there's nobody to pick you up. If you made a spiritual decision recently for Christ and you didn't tell anybody, you didn't give testimony about it, didn't let anybody know, well, the devil will get you to fall sometime and there'll be nobody to lift you up. But if you tell other folks about it, say, hey, pray for me about this, check up on me about this, then when you fall, there'll be somebody to pick you up. That's one of the reasons we give public invitations. It's a great way to make yourself accountable. And I think sometimes you ought to say to the person next to you, hey, come pray with me. Come forward with me. We're going to pray about this, and I want you to know what's going on in my heart. And let's be accountable. Husbands and wives can be accountable to each other. I think it's great when a husband takes his wife's hand and says, come pray with me. I got to take care of something. And then pray together at the altar. I mean, that's great because you're being accountable, and that's what helps us to be consistent. Well, there's something else in the passage. What do you do after the mountaintop? Consistency. Second thing, compassion. Compassion. They had compassion for this lame man. How can we have compassion? Okay, after the mountaintop, if we don't want to lose what God's doing in our lives, then we've got to say, Lord, keep me compassionate. Help me to care. And the way we do that is twofold. Number one, see the people. Here they saw this lame man. He was lame from his mother's womb. In chapter 4, verse 22, you can glance there, you'll see how old this guy was. He was lame his whole life, but he wasn't only 20 years old or 30 years old. This guy had been lame for a long time. Think about that. His whole life. And once he got old enough that he was supposed to be fending for himself, they said, okay, you can't work a job. We're going to put you here at the gate. You're going to sit here at the gate, and you're going to ask for alms. And that's how you're going to support yourself and live. What a sad situation. Peter and John saw him. He called out to them, and they saw him. And look at verse 4. Peter, fastening his eyes upon him with John, said, look on us. Okay, they fastened their eyes upon him. And again, the Bible says that for a reason. We need to see the people. When we're driving down the road, don't just see all these cars as people in your way. See them as people who need the Lord. Okay, when you have to yield to a pedestrian, come on, get across, you know. No. Pray for that guy. Say, hey, there's a soul. They're destined for heaven or for hell. Lord, I pray that if he's not saved, he'll be saved. By then, he'll be across the street and go your way. You know, you're stuck at the red light, okay? See people as souls. See people. Fasten your eyes upon them. And seeing them with the eyes is what affects your heart. Lamentations 3:51 says, mine eye affecteth mine heart. Now, Jesus had this same compassion. In Mark 1:41, Jesus was moved with compassion and put forth his hand and touched him and saith unto him, I will, be thou clean. And Jesus healed a leper. Nobody ever wanted to get near. And yet Jesus puts forth his hand and touches him. He wasn't worried about it being contagious. He touched him, and he said, "Be thou clean." Later on, Matthew 9:36, when Jesus saw the multitudes, he was moved with compassion because they fainted and were scattered abroad as sheep having no shepherd. When did that happen? When he saw the multitudes. We got to get out and see people. One of the best ways to get a burden for souls is to go soul winning. Sometimes we get it backwards. We think, well, when I get a burden, then I'll go. No, you go, and then God gives you the burden. Later on, Jesus in Matthew 14:14 went forth, saw a great multitude, and was moved with compassion toward them. See the people. And then secondly, see the need. In verse 3, it says, this man asked an alms. He had great need, and he thought his needs were money, support him physically. Physical needs is what he had. But Peter saw his real need. He needed Jesus of Nazareth. And in order for this guy to know that Jesus of Nazareth was the true Savior, he said, this guy needs to have some physical healing. And so in verse 6, Peter sees his real need. He doesn't need money. He doesn't need food. He needs, rise up and walk. Rise up and walk. It's like the old thing that politicians used to say. You know, give a man a fish and you can feed him for a day, but teach him how to fish and he can feed himself. Sometimes it seems like our political parties kind of operate on those two philosophies. You know, one says, you know, give him a fish. The other one says, teach him how to work, you know, give him a job. And, you know, sometimes it seems like they operate that way. But here, see the people. See the people. And then see the need. See the need. Sometimes we get too busy to see the needs of others. When Nehemiah went back to the city of Jerusalem, intending to build the walls, before he started the work, before he got the other people motivated to do the work, Nehemiah went out at nighttime and just looked at the walls in the moonlight, because mine eye affects my heart. I've got that passage on your note sheet. You can read that sometime about Nehemiah. One of the accounts from history was of a Christian man named Thomas Aquinas, and this was in the days when the Catholic Church was pretty much ruling all of religion. And Thomas Aquinas was associated with the Catholic Church, but he wanted to do things according to the Bible. And so he didn't necessarily like everything that was going on. And in those medieval days, one time the Pope had Thomas Aquinas come to the Vatican. And he was showing him around, and he showed him some of the riches that they had accumulated there at the Vatican. And the Pope said to Thomas Aquinas, he said, "We can no longer say with Peter, silver and gold have I none," because we've got so much wealth accumulated here at the Vatican now. And then Thomas Aquinas responded and said, "Yes, Pope, but neither are we able to say, in the name of Jesus of Nazareth, rise up and walk." And what he meant was, yeah, we got all this money, but we don't have the Lord's power now to reach people with the truth of the gospel. And he just boldly let the Pope have it there, didn't he? We got to see people and say, come on, rise up and walk. Okay, Christ has the answer for you. They said, in the name of Jesus of Nazareth. Okay, Jesus has the answer. You say, well, Pastor, they gave him physical healing. Yes, but his physical healing is a wonderful picture to us of our soul's conversion. And we don't go around healing people physically, but we can give them the spiritual healing through Jesus of Nazareth, right? And so, what do you do after the mountaintop? Consistency, compassion, and then conversion. Look to see people saved. Just like they delivered this man, we need to deliver people from the disease of sin. And let me show you all the parallels, at least some of the parallels, that go with this man's healing and our salvation. Okay, first of all, he could not help himself. In verse number 2, this man was lame from his mother's womb. He couldn't help himself. And guess what? That's the way we are before we're saved. We can't help ourselves. There's nothing we can do to solve our own problem. We could try all we wanted. This lame man could try all he wanted. He's not walking. Okay? He was lame for over 40 years. He's not going anywhere. He couldn't help himself. Then, verse 5, he exercised faith. When Peter and John said, "Look on us," verse 5, he gave heed unto them, expecting to receive something of them. Okay? He didn't have his faith in exactly the right place and everything, but he exercised faith. They said, "Look on us." And so he looks on them like, okay, Something good's going to happen. Okay, exercise faith. And that's the way somebody gets saved. We go to them and we say, hey, have you ever seen from the Bible, like it's in one of these pamphlets, have you ever seen from the Bible how you can know for sure you're going to heaven? And sometimes they'll exercise faith and they'll say, no, but let me see that. See, and there's an exercise of faith. Or they'll say, well, I don't think you can know for sure. Well, there's a question. Let me show you. You see, and there's that little spark of faith that God gives them to respond in a way that'll let you continue to present the gospel. And this man exercised faith. Look at verse 6. He needed someone to point him to Christ. He needed someone to point him to Christ. Verse 6, then Peter said, silver and gold have I none. You see, could Jesus just have saved this lame man? Could Jesus just have healed him on his own? Yeah. But you see, that wasn't Jesus' plan. Think about it. This man, 40 years old, every day at the gate of the temple, it wasn't too long ago, just about 7 weeks before, 8 weeks before, that Jesus had walked into that temple. And Jesus had walked by the lame man at the gate beautiful. And could Jesus have healed him? Yes. Jesus healed many, many folks. Did he call out? He probably did. Give me some alms, just like he did to Peter and John. Help me. Maybe he heard that this was Jesus coming by and he said, Jesus, help me, I'm lame. I heard you heal people. Jesus kept on walking. Jesus didn't heal this man, even though he'd been there every day. And Jesus had been there a number of days. Why didn't Jesus heal him? Jesus knew what was going to happen with Peter and John. And later in this chapter, we're going to see that Peter and John used this miracle to win, I think, 2,000 more souls to Christ. 3,000 on Pentecost, 2,000 more.
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3: The Bible keeps pushing us toward these pursuits that are towards service, that have eternal impact, not toward our self-centeredness and not toward just making an impression in this world, which, you know, is like a vapor.
4: That's Pastor Gary Thomas sharing biblical wisdom for living a fulfilling life. And he's back with us today on Focus on the Family with Jim Daly. Thanks for joining us. I'm John Fuller.
2: And I've been so challenged by what Gary has shared so far, because these lies that he's talking about are things all of us have struggled with. Yesterday, we talked about several of the lies in Gary's book, including the lie that you need to be comfortable. So get the Focus on the Family app to listen to that full episode. And we're here to help you not just survive, but to thrive in Christ. I love that tagline. It's on purpose. We are going to be covering some of the barriers that might be in your way to the abundant life that Christ provides. So stick with us. This is going to be good content.
4: Yeah, Gary is an excellent writer and communicator. He's got a number of books on topics related to marriage and spiritual growth. He's currently on the pastoral teaching team up the road a bit in Highlands Ranch, Colorado at Cherry Hills Community Church. Now, today we're going to be discussing his book, The Life You Were Reborn to Live, and we've got details on our website.
2: Gary, welcome back. It's so good to have you. And man, we covered some things yesterday that were really tender. And we're all kind of shackled by things in this life. You know, I'm so grateful that Paul said, I see through the glass dimly, right? But especially in this area of adversity, and I think in the West, particularly here in the U.S., man, we see ourselves as blessed when we're on top of it all. Yet the scripture, that great scripture that says he's close to the brokenhearted and saves those crushed in spirit, almost like a prerequisite that the Holy Spirit is seeking. Because it's humility. That's what that is. When you're crushed in spirit, you're humble. You're not thinking you're the best. But as a competitor, as a guy that enjoyed winning when I played football and, you know, just being on top of it, I struggle with this one. This is one where, you know, I'm asking myself, that self-centered salvation, that's not the Spirit of God, is it?
3: It's, I don't know who said it, because I heard many people say it, but it's true. Before God can use you, he must break you.
2: Yeah.
3: Now I've heard major pastors say that. Mm-hmm. I've heard that. And it gets back to my mentor, J.I. Packer, had this one I love, because he challenges self-centered salvation and our addiction to comfort with this. He says, it's a mistake to imagine that the good for which God works is our unbroken ease and comfort. I thought that. God's goal is rather our sanctification and Christlikeness, the true holiness that is the highway to happiness. And so before God can use us, he often has to break us. I tell in the book the story of I came down with keratoconus. It's a degenerative eye disease where you have a misshapen cornea. And when I was first diagnosed, there really wasn't any way that they could treat it except for replacing the cornea. It didn't freak me out so much, because when he saw how bad my eyesight is, it's like 2400, which 2500 is the worst. So
2: You're right there on the edge for an award.
3: But he said, well, it could be a brain tumor. It could be this or that. And then they came back. It's keratoconus. And they gave me pamphlets. Well, here's a support group for it. I said, I don't need a support group. I thought you told me I might have a brain tumor. I can live with one eye. And I kind of do. My brain doesn't use my other eye. But because I've lived with this, and it's just the main problem, you know, John, you're active. When I'm riding a bike, it's a real pain because it's my left eye. I can't see. Well, you shoot with one eye, right? You can get those animals down with one eye.
4: I have a balance issue, so I'm totally tracking with you.
3: Yeah, and so it's hard for me on the bike. It scares my wife, but I still love to ride. But when my daughter in her early 30s came down with that, immediately we were on it. You got to get checked out. And yeah, she was diagnosed with it, and they're able to treat it.
2: So she was ahead of the curve because of you.
3: Because I had keratoconus, she's never going to have to live with it.
2: Wow.
3: And if you're to ask me as a dad, do you want to live with this so that your daughter doesn't? I mean, what dad would say? Yeah, absolutely. That's it. That's exactly how Paul says ministry works. Yeah. Addicts that now help other addicts, people with broken marriages that now help other people with broken marriages. We were talking about Bo Mitchell, who's been on here before. They've had issues. You think of Chuck Colson, what he went through, how God used what people thought was either something done to them or their greatest failure. It can be both. Became a platform for incredible ministry for the rest of
2: their life. They both went to prison.
3: Yeah.
2: For those that don't know.
3: And if you're addicted to comfort, prison isn't in your plans.
2: Right.
3: But how much God has used that to bless others.
2: Hey, Gary, I want to take a small break in our discussion because some people listening and watching might be going, man, they're just laying on the guilt right now. No. I mean, who can live that way? Does God really dislike us if we want to have an air conditioner and a washer and dryer and a refrigerator that keeps our food cold? So just clarify that for the critic who's going, yeah, we're not going back to the caveman days.
3: We don't have to look for crosses. Life in this fallen world will bring them to us. Mm-hmm. The whole idea, though, is the attitude, because my whole passion for this book is, will you love Jesus more when you go through this? Because you're going to go through it. And I don't want the lie that somehow God is unhappy with you because you're facing it or that you should be angry with God. I share in the book a story for me. I've run distance running my entire life from the time I was a teenager in high school. And yet I've had these knee issues that now have become more serious where I don't know if I'll ever be able to run another one again. My orthopedic surgeon who worked on my knee said, you probably shouldn't. You're going to cause more problems. But going through this, realizing I need adversity, I came out of it with this. Instead of being bitter, God, I can't believe you'd take this away. I need it for my health, for my emotional health, for my relational health, my mental health, my spiritual health. I realize what I need most is to be close to God, not to run. And if I let the inability to run become a point of contention between me and God, I'm still not going to be able to run, but I lose what I value most and what I need most, what I depend upon most. And so adversity is going to come. Discomfort is going to come. Don't seek it out. We're not talking about being a masochist. I think that's a mental illness. That's not spiritual health. But if you accept that we're all an unfinished product.
2: Make an idol of it.
3: We're an unfinished product. There's a lot that God has to refine. And maybe there's a lot that God wants to do in your life. Maybe God wants to use you in ways you can't even imagine. But he's got to burn off a few things before he can put you in the game.
2: Yeah, Gary, when you said that about your knees, the one thing, I'm recovering from my second rotator cuff. That's why I'm not really moving my right arm very well here. But when you said that, you know, that God somehow took that ability from you, I want to, just for a second, let's explore that, because people, you know, God could also say to you, well, you put 50 years of running on those knees that weren't meant to do that. And I, you know, just to have a little fun with that. But there are people with serious illnesses.
3: Oh,
2: and
3: yes.
2: They, some will have anger toward God because if God loved me, he wouldn't do this.
3: Right.
2: Is God really the puppeteer, or is it partially the fact that we wear our bodies out? We may not eat right. We may not exercise right. We may not eat, you know, we're eating too much processed food, you know, all those things.
3: Yeah.
2: So I want to be a little careful there that everything's attached to God's puppeteering. And, you know, you're running a little too much, Gary. You're not spending enough time with me. So I'm going to, boom, I'm going to give you knee arthritis so you can sit and talk with me. I don't think it's that way. But I don't know. These are, you're the pastor. Yeah.
3: Well, there are many causes. That's why I hate to answer that question with a direct yes or no. There are consequences. If you drink your liver into failure, that's a consequence.
2: Right.
3: But we've all known people who get lung cancer who have never smoked.
2: Yeah.
3: So I think some of those are unanswerable questions. I don't present myself as a Bible answer man. As a pastor, I'm trying to help people process it, that we have to surrender. Because even if God didn't cause it, and I'm not saying he does, they're saying, well, God could heal it. He's healed this person and that person. Mm-hmm. He hasn't healed me.
2: Yeah.
3: And when I look historically at how awful life was for the saints that preceded us, you know, giants of the faith, Charles Spurgeon, who lived with depression for his entire career. The Apostle Paul, who lived with a thorn in his flesh. Now, some people would say that wasn't physical, but he lived with something in his life that was at least uncomfortable. He said, God, please take it away. And God said, no, I'm not going to do that. God used Paul literally to perform miracles for others, but he didn't give Paul the miracle to release that discomfort. And so,
2: great reminder.
3: I just come to the point that my attitude is to surrender. If people want to get into a great classic on this, Thomas Brooks, Mute Christian Under the Smarting Rod, is one of the great Christian classics on how we will learn most when we're quiet in our suffering and try to learn the lessons instead of just chitter-chattering. God, you got to
2: What a title.
3: Yeah, well,
2: I mean,
3: a friend of mine who I'm sure I've mentioned him on these podcasts before, he so inspires me. He was a weightlifter. He got MS when he was first diagnosed. I mean, athleticism was his identity. And he kept saying, God, heal me, heal me, heal me, heal me, heal me. He said, I prayed all day, heal me, heal me, heal me, heal me. Until God finally stopped him and said, Daryl, I'm going to heal you, but I'm going to use MS to heal something you're not aware of, and that's your pride.
2: Wow.
3: 30 years later, I'm talking to his wife. She didn't connect these. She just said, Gary, Daryl is the most humble man I've ever known. And God uses him in so many powerful ways. When he was athletic and charismatic, he commanded the room. And he thought he needed to be healed of this. And God said, I'm going to use this that you don't like to cure this that you're not even aware of. Mm. God loves us. He wants to use us. And look, if we could see what he's preparing for us, as Paul did, Paul got to see the third heaven. And I think that's why he was willing to endure every discomfort on the earth. He's telling them, hey guys, just hang on for a little bit. Here's what's coming.
2: Yeah.
3: If we could see that, we wouldn't complain about a hot or cold shower. And I'm not, look, I'm not diminishing the pain of going through real physical travails. I've got some of my closest friends, real physical travail right now. But I still think what Paul says, it pales in comparison. If we could see the glory that's ahead of us, our complaints would cease and we would serve and surrender.
2: Mm-hmm. You write also in the book about, and these are your words, but rejecting earthly splendor. And, you know, we're in that orbit right here, so we'll talk about that. But it's in the context of something else you said, which is to, you reject earthly splendor to live a rich toward God life.
3: Yes.
2: Put that together for us.
3: The world is telling us what will make you happy. And God says there's something entirely different that will make you happy. And we have to completely reject being conformed to this world, that I will be happier.

0: to give away. Mm-hmm. And so the Bible keeps pushing us toward these pursuits that are towards service, that have eternal impact, not toward our self-centeredness and not toward just making an impression in this world, which, you know, is like a vapor.
1: Mm-hmm. You know, one thing, Gary, we often will say this very quickly. You know, I'd like to read the Christian classics. I'd like to be informed, but, you know, it's a load. I've got work. But what you encourage people to do is take that inventory. How much time are you on social media? How much time are you watching sports? Ouch. You know, those things that we're replacing the pursuit of wisdom with. And I, you know, yeah, that's another cold slap of reality to say that's not a good enough reason to say I'm too busy. Mm-hmm. Really.
0: My catchphrase is try to read more than you watch. And when I say this, I know we talk to a lot of moms here too. Moms, if you're raising kids, screen time literally makes us more stupid. There was a 2015 study published in the journal Cerebral Cortex. I know you all probably get that at home. Weekly. You might have missed this issue.
2: I get it weekly.
0: It shows that watching too much TV or screen time actually alters the composition of the human brain. It lowers IQ. It frustrates our kids' language acquisition. It increases psychological difficulties. They have a more difficult time facing stress, greater anxiety, more depression. It reduces their attention, and it reduces their ability to manage anger. Whereas reading strengthens the neural pathways. And so if you can encourage your kids to read more than they watch, you're building up their brain rather than diminishing it. You're helping them become who God created them to be and who the world doesn't want them to be. I got to tell you this, the world doesn't want intelligent, thoughtful, logical Christians like Dorothy Sayers and C.S. Lewis, those that could just unlock the wisdom of heaven. They want people who are focused on being entertained and put into a catatonic state so they just go along and they're good little citizens of the world rather than powerful servants of the kingdom of God.
1: That's a great statement. I think we have sufficiently, well, let me be personal. You have sufficiently slapped me upside the head. And I'm sure people watching and listening feel the same way in a good way. You know, it's kind of like a good football coach that's going to motivate you to play better by riding you a little bit, right? Because he knows that response mechanism, your competitiveness. And as Paul writes about that, run the race to win it.
0: Yes.
1: And so in this context, the practical things that we can do, and I'm giving you the moaning and the complaining, so set it up. We're in a counseling session. You're saying, this guy needs more wisdom. And I say, well, Gary, I'd like to, but I'm just too busy. Give me two or three practical things that you would counsel as a pastor, that man or woman in front of you, that gives you the excuses and how you would say, here's two things I'd like you to try.
0: Okay. It begins with valuing wisdom. You won't make the sacrifices. The proverb writer says, though it cost all you have, get understanding. So Proverbs says there's a cost. It's going to cost you some entertainment, some screen time, some comfort. But if you value it, you're going to pursue it. If I could tell a story about my son, he got two master's degrees at Harvard, which is significant because they get all of the great titans of industry, the people who write literature, actors, Hollywood moguls, you name it. They all want to give a lecture there at Harvard. And I saw Graham, because he was doing two masters there during a vacation. One was an MBA and one was public policy with the Kennedy School. And he was reading this very long book that I couldn't see how it could fit in with the MBA or the public policy program. I said, what's up with this? He said, well, I've noticed something that's in common with all of the super successful people who lecture at Harvard. I said, what's that? They watch little television and they read a lot of books. Mm. And I felt like if I want to make the most of my life, I should probably do the same thing. So first, value wisdom. Second, I think it's amazing how much you can read if you will devote the time. For me, it's in the morning. I'm reading from three sources in the morning. I'm reading from scripture. I read from a Christian classic. I read from a contemporary book. I like to read good novels because I think it increases my EQ. Emotional intelligence. I'm a guy. It helps me become more aware of that. I'm reading books as I'm studying and whatnot. But so history, biography, good novels, theology. I think every Christian should be studying one good doctrine a year. This last 2025 was the 1700th anniversary of the Nicene Creed. So I read a couple books on the Nicene Creed and the Trinity. That will make your brain spin a little bit trying to figure that out. But if you just do that a year, this year I'm going to read on the Atonement. Maybe I'll read on the Ascension. Maybe I'll read on Doctrines of Grace. You know, just every year you decide you're going to have one thing. And if you just set aside that time, almost all of us have the time. When you look at the average screen time now, it can be 8 to 9 hours a day.
1: Yeah, wow.
0: Nobody's going to be reading 8 or 9 hours a day. So let me just be honest. So can you take one of those hours and watch screens for 7 hours a day? And it doesn't have to be just reading. My wife will stress this. Good podcasts like Focus on the Family. I mean, there's wisdom that you can get as you're driving down the road. You don't have to be reading a book. Podcasts, there are lectures. I think most of us need more than one sermon a week. Modern church life is such that we want a 30, 35-minute sermon once a week. In other ages of the church, they would put up with two-hour sermons, and then they'd have one Sunday night and one Wednesday. Well, with what we have available online, you can get some of the best preaching in the world on a regular basis.
1: Well, there's the challenge, and we need to aim for that and try it. I mean, if you're spending that kind of time on social media, cut the eighth of it out and see if you can do better just taking that time to do some reading. Gary, a wonderful discussion these past 2 days about how to get on track to make the kingdom of heaven come to this earth through your efforts in Christ. I mean, there's so many things, I can't even recap it all in terms of conforming to the Word, not the Word conforming to you. We've covered all those things. And let me just say a simple thank you for the hard work you put into the book to remind us what it means to be Christian and to take it more seriously. I appreciate it.
0: Thank you. These truths have changed my life. I have much less success trying to lose the same 20 pounds I've been trying to lose for the last 5 years since I haven't been able to run. But I feel like I lose a lot of spiritual weight when I get rid of the lies that I've heard in this world that nobody questions. Going to Scripture and seeing the truth, it's like taking a spiritual bath.
1: That's it.
0: It is the life we were reborn to live. There's no better life to live.
1: Well, it's so true, Gary. And, you know, the Scripture, it is the mirror of truth. It looks right in our hearts and says, you know, what it is it sees in us, right? And it's that's part of it. Let me turn to the listener and just ask you to get in touch with us if you're struggling with some of these lies and could use some extra support to know, like Gary said, what is true. We have a team of caring Christian counselors available for consultations completely free. You can sign up at our website. Another next step is to get a copy of Gary's great book. It's one of the best resources out there for growing in your walk with the Lord. 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Thank the Lord there is a voice in the wilderness. 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
2: A little girl misquoted the 23rd Psalm, but I believe she had it just right when she said, "The Lord is my shepherd, I've got all I want." That, my friend, is the secret of satisfaction. It is Jehovah himself, in him, in the shepherd, are the wellsprings of my heart's desire.
1: Welcome to Love Worth Finding, featuring the powerful biblical teaching and insights of pastor and author Adrian Rogers. Psalm 23, verse 1, shows us how we can be satisfied no matter what material wealth we may or may not have. It's Jesus himself who satisfies. Pastor Rogers said, "In the Lord Jesus, we have sovereignty and sympathy, a king and a shepherd. We have a God who is able and a shepherd who is available, a God in the heavens and a shepherd in our heart." If you have your Bible, turn to Psalm 23 as we hear part two of The Secret of Satisfaction.
2: Now there's a danger, and here's the danger, that when we get into the 23rd Psalm, we're on such familiar ground, and we say, "Oh, I know that," and the proverb, "Familiarity breeds contempt," may never be more true, because we are all familiar with the 23rd Psalm, and it's perhaps the best known passage of Scripture in all of the Bible. And well, it ought to be, because it's such a gem of literature. I believe it's one of the seven wonders of the literary world, but it is given by divine inspiration, and not only is it beautiful, it is magnificently true. It is no wonder that it's been quoted in the nursery school and on the battlefield. It is no wonder that it has been quoted at weddings and funerals. It is no wonder that it's sweet to a little child and yet perplexing to a scholar. A magnificent, a wonderful, wonderful passage of Scripture. And we know it by heart, many of us. It says, "The Lord is my shepherd, I shall not want. He maketh me to lie down in green pastures. He leadeth me beside the still waters. He restoreth my soul. He leadeth me in the paths of righteousness for his name's sake. Yea, though I walk through the valley of the shadow of death, I will fear no evil, for thou art with me. Thy rod and thy staff, they comfort me. Thou preparest a table before me in the presence of mine enemies. Thou anointest my head with oil, my cup runneth over. Surely goodness and mercy shall follow me all the days of my life, and I will dwell in the house of the Lord forever." So first of all, as we look at verse 1, we see what I'm going to call the sovereign God. Jehovah, the great, great, great I Am, the one who rules the universe. Now notice, in contradistinction, what David is saying: the great Jehovah is my shepherd. Now we move from the sovereign to the shepherd. Learn this, that the Jehovah of the Old Testament is the Jesus of the New Testament. When we say Jehovah, we speak of his deity. But when we say shepherd, we speak of his humanity. In John chapter 10, the Lord Jesus unlocked the mystery of the 23rd Psalm when he said, "I am the good shepherd." You want to know who David was talking about? I am the good shepherd. The sovereign, the shepherd. His deity, his humanity. You see, in the Lord Jesus, oh, here's the wonderful thing about our salvation. In the Lord Jesus, we have sovereignty and sympathy. A king and a shepherd. Sovereignty and sympathy. a God who is able, a shepherd who is available, a God in the heavens, and a shepherd in our hearts. The Lord, Jehovah, is my shepherd. Three times in the New Testament, listen now, three times in the New Testament, the Lord Jesus is described as a shepherd. He is described, first of all, as the good shepherd. Now, in John chapter 10, verse 11, Jesus said, I am the good shepherd, the good shepherd. The good shepherd layeth down his life for the sheep. Now, any shepherd may lose his life for the sheep. That isn't what Jesus said. Jesus said the good shepherd lays down his life for the sheep. You say it's unthinkable that a shepherd would die for a sheep. It's more unthinkable that God would die for man. Jesus is the good shepherd who laid down his life for the sheep. Now listen, when as the good shepherd he laid down his life for the sheep, he dealt with the penalty of sin, for the wages of sin is death, and that's what Jesus Christ paid, and your sin will be pardoned in Christ or punished in hell, but it'll never be overlooked. Unless there's a good shepherd who's died for your sins, you, sir, you, lady, are going to have to face the wrath of an angry God at the judgment with your sins unatoned. He's the good shepherd. But now wait a moment. Not only is he shown in the Bible as the good shepherd in John 10, but he's also shown in the Bible as the great shepherd. Look, if you will, in Hebrews 13, verses 20 and 21. Now the God of peace that brought again from the dead our Lord Jesus, that great shepherd of the sheep, through the blood of the everlasting covenant, make you perfect, that is, mature in every good work to do his will, working in you that which is well-pleasing in his sight through Jesus Christ, to whom be glory forever and ever. He rose for the sheep. I mean, listen, it speaks now of the resurrection. Now the God of peace that brought again from the dead our Lord Jesus, the great shepherd of the sheep. What good is a dead shepherd? He's no good at all except that he pays the penalty for the sheep's sin. All we like sheep have gone astray. We've turned everyone to his own way. And the Lord hath laid on him the iniquity of us all. Yes, he carried our sins to the cross. Therefore, he took care of the penalty of sin. But when he rose from the dead, he now deals with the power of sin. He not only is the good shepherd, he had to be good to die for our sins, but he's the great shepherd. He rose from the dead. That makes him the great shepherd. And the Bible says now he's able to lead us in the paths of righteousness for his name's sake. It's not just that he died for me. Dear friend, he lives for me. And that deals with the power of sin. But wait a minute. He's also called the chief shepherd. Now, in 1 Peter chapter 5 and verse 4, the Bible says, and when the chief shepherd shall appear, ye shall receive a crown of glory that fadeth not away. And there you have the ministry of our dear Lord. As the good shepherd, he had to be good to do it. He died for our sins. As the great shepherd, he had to be great to do it. He rose to take care not only of the penalty of our sin, but the power of our sin. And then as the chief shepherd, one day he's coming to take us from the presence of sin. One day he's coming to take us out, folks. And I tell you, the more I read the papers, the more I listen, the more I look around, the more I believe it must be soon. I believe our Lord is at the door, and I believe that the chief shepherd is about to appear. I believe he's about to call his sheep upward. I believe he's about to say to us, come on now, I'm the chief shepherd. You follow me. And you see, he, my dear friend, is King of kings and Lord of lords. Jehovah is our shepherd. He is the chief shepherd. But now, wait a minute. I said I was going to talk to you about the secret of satisfaction. You see, every passage of Scripture has a key to understanding it. And in Psalm 23, the key is hanging right on the front door. The key is in this verse. The Lord is my shepherd, I shall not want. You have the sovereign, that's Jehovah. You have the shepherd, that's Jesus. Jesus is the Jehovah shepherd of our lives. And that, my friend, the sovereign plus the shepherd leads to the satisfaction. The Lord is my shepherd, I shall not want. That's the only way that anyone will ever have satisfaction. You will never, ever, ever, ever, ever have even a modicum of satisfaction until you can say it, mean it, The Lord is my shepherd. 'Tis only when you can say that you can say, I shall not want. So many people think that the secret of satisfaction is having a God who can give you everything. That is not the secret of satisfaction. The secret of satisfaction is the Lord Himself. Jehovah is my shepherd. You see, your needs will never be met until they're met in Him. Things will never satisfy you. Things will never satisfy you. So many people misunderstand Psalm 37, which says, delight yourself in the Lord, and He'll give you the desires of your heart. They think that means if I love Jesus, I can have a pink Cadillac. That isn't what that means. Delight yourself in the Lord, and He will give you the desire of your heart. What that means is when you delight in the Lord, the deepest needs of your heart will be met. The desire of your heart is Jesus. That's what your heart yearns for. That's what you were made for. For Him. The Bible says it is in Him that we live and move and have our being. In Him. You'll never be satisfied apart from Him. So you can say, the Lord is my shepherd. Not what He gives me, but He Himself. What did God make a fish to do? To swim in the sea. What did God make a bird to do? To fly in the sky. Now you take a fish out of the sea and put him in a tree, he'll be an unhappy fish. You take a bird out of the sky and put him in the sea and he'll be an unhappy bird. Because both are out of their element. What is the element that you were created for? God Himself. And until you know Him, you'll be like a fish in a tree, like a bird in the sea. You'll be out of your element. You'll be like a square peg in a round hole. Friends all around me are trying to find what the heart yearns for by sin undermined. I have the secret. I know where 'tis found. Only true pleasures in Jesus abound. Jesus is all this world needs today. Blindly men strive, for sin darkens their way. Oh, to pull back the grim curtains of night, one look at Jesus and all will be light. When a man can say it and mean it, the Lord is my shepherd, I shall not want. Now let me show you what David did. David, under the inspiration of the Holy Spirit, took this sacred name, Jehovah, and he welded it or melded it to another name. Jehovah, my shepherd. Jehovah, my shepherd. The Hebrew says, Jehovah Ra'ah. Jehovah Ra'ah. That's one of the names of God. Psalm 23:1. Did you know there's 7 times in the Bible where the name Jehovah is conjoined to another word to make a new name for God? Let me give you these 7. They will bless you. Are you ready? Number 1, Psalm 23, Jehovah Ra'ah, Jehovah my shepherd. Number 2, Genesis 22, Jehovah Jireh. Jehovah Jireh. What does that mean? The Lord my provider. The Lord will provide. Then here's a third one, Jehovah Rapha, R-A-P-H-A. That's the Lord that heals, Exodus 15. Here's the next one, Jehovah Shalom. You know what the word Shalom means? It means peace, and it means the Lord, our peace. It's one of the names of Jehovah. And then here's another one, Jehovah Tsidkenu, the Lord, our righteousness. And then Ezekiel 48 gives us Jehovah Shammah, S-H-A-M-M-A, the Lord ever present. And then Exodus 17, Jehovah Nissi, the Lord our banner. All right, now those are 7 names for deity. Are you ready for a blessing? Now you can understand a little bit what David meant when he said, the Lord is my shepherd. Listen to this. The Lord is my shepherd. Who is that? That's Jehovah Ra'ah. I shall not want. Who is that? Jehovah Jireh. The Lord will provide. He restoreth my soul. Who is that? Jehovah Rapha, the Lord that heals. He leads me beside the still waters. He makes me to lie down in green pastures. Who is that? That is Jehovah Shalom, my peace. He leads me in the paths of righteousness for His name's sake. Who is that? That's Jehovah Tsidkenu. That is Jehovah Tsidkenu. That is the Lord, our righteousness. And then thou preparest a table before me in the presence of mine enemies. Who is that? Well, my friend, that's Jehovah Nissi, the Lord our banner. When the enemy shall come in like a flood, then shall the Lord hold up a banner before him. I will fear no evil, for thou art with me. Who is that? Jehovah Shammah, the Lord ever present. What David was saying is this, that the Lord is my shepherd, not the things that he gives me. The things he gives me are only a representation of who the Lord is himself. Now, question, is the Lord your shepherd? Is the Lord your shepherd? Well, I'll give you clues to how you can find out. You really want to know whether the Lord's your shepherd or not? I'll tell you how you can find out. Is the shepherd your Lord? That's the way. You see, the only way that you can say the Lord is my shepherd is for you to be able to say the shepherd is my Lord. Not everybody can just stand up and quote the 23rd Psalm and claim it for their own. Turn with me now for just a moment to John chapter 10. Let me show you what I'm talking about. In John chapter 10, the Lord Jesus is talking to the unsaved Pharisees. And he says in verse 26, "But ye believe not, because ye are not of my sheep, as I said unto you." Now, there's some unbelievers who are not part of the sheep. Now, if you're not part of the sheep, it's impossible for you to say the Lord is my shepherd if you're one of Satan's goats. The Lord is my shepherd only if you can say the shepherd is my Lord. Now, notice the description of a person who can say the Lord is my shepherd. Verse 27, "My sheep hear my voice, and I know them, and they follow me." When you say my shepherd, then the shepherd says my sheep. And a sheep is someone who hears his voice, someone that he knows, someone that follows him. Have you heard his voice? Have you received him as your personal Savior and Lord? You see, my dear friend, it is a personal relationship with the shepherd. My sheep hear my voice. I know them and they follow me. But not only is it a personal relationship, it is a permanent relationship. Notice in verse 28, "And I give unto them eternal life, and they shall never perish." Now, any earthly shepherd is going to lose some sheep, but the good shepherd has never lost one, never lost a sheep. "I give unto them eternal life, and they shall never perish." You say, "Pastor, do you believe in the eternal security of the believer?" I do. Why do you believe in the eternal security of the believer? I believe in the eternal security of the believer because of John 10, verse 28. "I give unto them eternal life, and they shall never perish." Hey, you're looking at a man who can't die. You say, "Oh, sure you can die." No, I can't. It is impossible for me to die. Jesus said, "He that liveth and believeth in me shall never die." Well, you say, "What if you die?" If I do, I won't be dead. I won't be dead. All I will have done is to move out. Jesus said, "My sheep hear my voice. I know them. They follow me. And I give unto them eternal life." Eternal. How long is eternal? Never ends. It never ends. These people who believe you can get saved and then lose it. Suppose I was saved for 10 years and then I lost it. What kind of life did Jesus give me? 10-year life. I mean, if I had it 50 years and lost it, I had 50-year life. Friend, whatever it is, if it's eternal and you ever lose it, it wasn't eternal. Amen. Whatever it is, if you ever lost it, whatever you had wasn't eternal. But Jesus didn't say, "I might give them." He says, "I give unto them eternal life, and they shall never perish." It is a personal relationship. "My sheep hear my voice, and I know them, and they follow me." It is a permanent relationship. And the reason, dear friend, it is permanent is because it is a protected relationship. Look, if you will, in verse 29, "My Father which gave them me is greater than all, and no man is able to pluck them out of my Father's hand." My dear friend, when you get saved, you come into the almighty hand of an almighty God. Jehovah is my shepherd. Jehovah is my shepherd. Do you think that shepherd's going to lose a sheep? He can't. I give unto them eternal life. They shall never perish. My friend, if you got it by works, then you can keep it by works. But if you got it by grace, you're kept by grace. We're saved by the grace of God. I give unto them. I give unto them. I give unto them eternal life. A little girl misquoted the 23rd Psalm, but I believe she had it just right when she said, "The Lord is my shepherd. I've got all I want. I've got all I want." That, my friend, is the secret of satisfaction. It is Jehovah Himself. The Lord is my shepherd. I shall not want. In Him, in the shepherd, are the wellsprings of my heart's desire. The Lord, my friend, is the good shepherd. He laid down His life for the sheep. He died for you. The Lord is the great shepherd. He rose again from the dead to guide you and to lead you. When you give your heart to Jesus, He doesn't just say, "All right, sink or swim." No, He comes to guide you and to lead you in the paths of righteousness, to keep you. He's the chief shepherd. He's coming soon. He's coming soon, and you need to be ready. Would you pray a prayer like this and invite Him into your heart? Just talk to Him. "Dear God," just speak to Him right now. "Dear God, I know You love me. I know that You want to save me. Jesus, I was like a sheep going astray, but You died for me. You paid my sin debt. Thank You, Lord Jesus, that You paid my sin debt. Lord Jesus, I believe that You were raised from the dead." Tell Him that. "I believe You were raised from the dead, and You are the Son of God with power. And You're able to lead me in the paths of righteousness for Your name's sake, because You're a living shepherd. Come into my heart right now." Ask Him, "Come into my heart right now. Take control of my life and make me the person You want me to be. Lord Jesus, I know that You are the chief shepherd coming soon, and I want to go home to be with You. Thank You, Jesus. In Your name I pray. Amen."
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5: I'm Ruth Kramer with Mission Network News. More than 2.6 million people across Thailand have been affected by recent heavy rains. At least 23 have died. The deluge threatened an important E3 global leadership meeting in Bangkok this week. Joe Hanley says, praise God that leaders made it to the conference safely despite travel disruptions. Thousands of residents remain in temporary shelters. Pray for the Thai church as they rally to meet those in need and share the truth and hope of Christ. Then the gospel faces severe restrictions in Somalia. But Somali Christian TV is reaching Somalis worldwide. The co-founders recently shared their story in a conversation with Voice of the Martyrs Canada. Their ministry began after God called them to reach Somalis with the gospel. Their first video drew widespread attention and was followed by threats. Still, they launched a media project. And since then, many Somalis have come to know Christ. Pray that more will respond to the gospel and that God will protect those who are reaching them. Mission Network News, a service of One Way Ministries. I'm Ruth Kramer. I'm Ruth Kramer with Mission Network News. More than 2.6 million people across Thailand have been affected by recent heavy rains, and at least 23 have died. The government has approved $122 million in emergency funds to help flood victims nationwide. The deluge threatened an important E3 global leadership meeting this week in Bangkok. We connected with Joe Hanley early Thursday.
6: Obviously, there's a massive problem going on physically here in Thailand. But over and above that is a spiritual dimension.
5: Meeting face-to-face helps A3 leaders build strong relationships. Praise God that leaders made it to the conference safely despite the disruptions. The good news, floodwaters are receding, but thousands of people still remain in temporary shelters. Pray for the Thai church as they rally to meet those in need and share the truth and hope of Christ. And finally, the gospel faces severe restrictions in Somalia. But Somali Christian TV is reaching Somalis worldwide. The co-founders recently shared their story on a podcast with the Voice of the Martyrs Canada. The ministry began with a prophecy.
7: And I had like this small voice, the Lord saying, I'm building my church among the Somalis and no one can stop.
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5: 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I'm Chris Kramer.

0: Sometimes it feels like nothing you do gets through to your kid. Ever hit a wall like that? Hi, I'm Mark Gregston with Parenting Today's Teens. 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Seemed like nothing I did got through to this rebellious kid. But during one of our intense conversations, I asked her, "What do you want from me?" She responded, "Love me when I least deserve it, because that's when I need it the most." Her answer stopped me dead in my tracks. As I hugged her, I kept thinking, what she needs is grace. So Mom, Dad, when your son or daughter drives you crazy, remember to love them when they least deserve it, because that's when they need it the most.
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2: 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That's 941-456-2267. Or log on to BethelBC.info and thank them for helping keep Through the Bible with J. Vernon McGee on the air.

0: Through the Bible exists to take God's whole word to the whole world. 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
1: 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Goals Aligned with God was written by Patricia Raybon and read by Joyce Dinkins.
2: After getting fired from his job without prior notice, Will became so depressed that he admitted himself into an inpatient mental health facility. Then one day, he was taking his daily walk when his therapist, seeing him, smiled and called out, "I bet I'll beat you to the community room." Suddenly, he felt he had a purpose. Walking fast, he raced his therapist to the room and won. To his surprise, having one inspiring goal and meeting it gave him hope, a key to his recovery. The Apostle Paul understood the power of a clear goal. "I want to know Christ," he told church members in Philippians chapter 3. He wanted to know the power of the resurrected Jesus, for that power would help the apostle become more like him. To achieve that aim, Paul followed one strategy, forgetting what is behind and straining toward what is ahead. "I press on toward the goal to win the prize for which God has called me heavenward in Christ Jesus." Feel like you're falling short? God helps us refocus our goals as we live up to what we have already attained in Christ. Paul's goal, therefore, wasn't focused on earthly things. He knew that our citizenship is in heaven. With the eternal perspective in view, we find new hope to thrive in Christ. Today's encouragement was provided by Our Daily Bread Ministries.
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4: You know, Americans are starting to realize how much privacy they are losing. It isn't just the government through surveillance that is invading our privacy. Major corporations are collecting information on us, even when we aren't sharing it online. Here's a classic example of that. 20 years ago, the Target Corporation was able to conclude that a shopper was pregnant and even estimate her due date. The story was written up in the New York Times and has become a classic example of targeted marketing. A data scientist at Target began to analyze this massive database that Target stores were amassing from the purchases of their customers. He began to mine the data and discovered a few interesting things about Target customers. He discovered, for example, that pregnant women are more likely to buy unscented lotion and that they start doing this at the beginning of their second trimester. This correlation between pregnancy and changes in shopping behavior was one of the 24 data points he and other analysts were able to identify. When they combined all these correlations together, they were able to establish a pregnancy prediction score. This score told them two things. First, that the female consumer was pregnant. Second, it also gave them a good estimate of her due date. The value to Target was considerable. They were able to send coupons to the woman during different times in her pregnancy so that they would arrive when she was most likely to need them. The timing of the coupons brought more pregnant women into the Target stores to use them. You know, this marketing success story illustrates how big data and sophisticated data analysis can invade your privacy without you providing any information. Whether you click on a link online or buy a product in the store, somebody is watching. I'm Kirby Anderson, and that's my point of view.
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and loses his life. They mark the shoulder with the cross. And as his family gathers round on a piece of hallowed ground, their hearts are heavy.

0: 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Tune in Monday through Friday at this time to walk through the Bible verse by verse with Pastor Don Roach. 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
1: So let's open our Bibles to the book of Romans, as this morning we will have our introduction to the book of Romans. In our tour through the book of Acts, we saw that Acts clearly was the most historical book concerning the establishing of God's church here on earth. By the way, church, the word there is ecclesia. It means called out ones. There's a lot of Christian lingo that we use that we might not know. So it's kind of would help if we understand some of the basics. So I don't ever mean to insult anyone's intelligence by reminding them or telling them what they already know. But the church, we have the church proper. We talk about the church as a building. But the church is literally ecclesia, those called out of the world, right? So we saw, as we went through Acts, the church blossom. We saw the church develop. We saw all of that, and it was just an amazing history. And what Acts is to church history, Romans is to church doctrine. Doctrine is a word that basically means teaching and or instruction. So biblical instruction would be church doctrine. Romans has been referred to by some commentators as the Fort Knox of Bible doctrine. So there's a lot there, and I believe that it is Paul's most important letter. Some speculate that that's the very reason that it's his first letter, that it's before all of his other writings. Now, I don't know. Clearly, his letters are not in a sequential order, so there might be something there. But Romans stands as the clearest and most systematic presentation of Christian doctrine in all Scripture. We're going to learn a lot. It's going to be an interesting tour. What we do here is we try to seek that which is spiritually nutritious over that which is spiritually delicious. In other words, it's not going to be a spiritual pep rally. Sometimes some churches and some Christians, they validate the authenticity of the work of the Spirit by how they feel. Oh, I was blessed. Oh, that was funny. And they assume that that means it was the work of God. Sometimes the work of God isn't delicious. Sometimes it's nutritious. Sometimes when you can't say amen, you got to say ouch. And as we go through the book of Romans, we're going to find some interesting things. Because, and that's the reason we go verse by verse. That's why I'm an expositor. Because I can't just stay and play on the fun, sweet stuff. Right? Because that leaves you spiritually anemic. You might feel good, but when push comes to shove in life, what do you got to draw off of? So we want you to be spiritually strong. And so, because of our approach, be forewarned that some of these truths might be a bit hard to swallow. They'll challenge you. They'll bring you to the end of your intellect. Some may even be offended. That's it, I'm not going there again. You know what they said? Said what the Bible says. And that scripture will always be challenging. But with that said, it will be very advantageous for us. Because if you want to build a better body, you got to go with that which is nutritious. And there's nothing more nutritious than the Word of God. So this is just our introduction. After Paul introduces himself, what he'll do is he'll begin by discussing something rather obvious, and that is the sinfulness of humanity. People have been condemned because of their rebellion against God. We were born not as sons of God, but as sons of Adam, daughters of Eve. Yet in God's grace and in the amazing work, what he does is he offers us justification by his justification by faith in his son, Jesus Christ. And when God justifies us, we're redeemed, bought back, purchased. We receive salvation because the blood of Christ covers our sin. The clever little play on words is justified, is it's just if I'd never sinned. I have a clean slate before God. Not that I deserve it, because if anybody knows me, they'll say he's a grace case. But God has gifted me with the righteousness of Christ. And because we receive him, we get this spiritual upgrade from being children of Adam to children of God. The way John put it, in John chapter 1, verse 12, he said, as many as received him, to them he gave the right to become children of God, to those who believe in his name. Paul's not going to stop there, though. It's not just about salvation. He's going to make it clear that our pursuit of God doesn't end with salvation. And to be honest, a lot of people in the church, it kind of does. They get the fire insurance, they say I'm good, and then they live lives on their own terms. But they're not really growing, and they're not really going to bear fruit that way. His work is going to continue in each one of us as we grow, as we are sanctified, which is a nice spiritual word that means separate and made holy. Okay. That happens, this process, as we persist in following him. And Paul's approach of these things, these issues, offers a very logical, very complete presentation of how mankind, how you and I can be saved from the penalty of sin, past, and from the power of sin in the present, and ultimately delivered from the very presence of sin in our future. So it's going to be wonderful. Romans was written by Paul in this spring of either AD 57 or AD 58 while he was visiting Corinth. So let's lay the foundation. A little review of Paul from the book of Acts. And some of you are like, oh, here we go. We're going to go back into Acts. Yeah, you're going to find as you go through Paul's letters, we're going to go back to Acts a lot. That's why we spent so much time going through it, because Acts takes all four Gospels, funnels them through, and then goes to all the letters. And if you really get that, it will really help us connect the dots. All of our little hyperlinks will make a lot more sense. So Paul had been in Ephesus for 3 years. And it was during that time he wrote his first letter to the Corinthians. But if you remember, little problems eventually developed in Ephesus. Paul was having an impact, and the silversmiths of the city were getting a little miffed. They were getting a little upset because all these people were becoming Christians, and so their business of making little silver models of the Diana's temple or Diana or something, all that, their business was going to pieces. So they got together, they stirred up a little mob, and if you remember, there was quite a riot that we went through when we did a deep dive. And in Acts chapter 20, verse 1, it says, after the uproar had ceased, Paul called the disciples to himself, embraced them, and departed to go to Macedonia. Now when he had gone over that region and encouraged them with many words, he then came to Greece and stayed 3 months. And when the Jews plotted against him as he was about to sail to Syria, he decided to return through Macedonia. It is while he was in Greece, specifically in Corinth, that he writes this letter to the Romans. And later, as he makes his way up to Macedonia, he will write his second letter to the Corinthians when he's in Philippi. It is interesting that Paul is writing to the Church of Rome, because up to this point, he's never been there, at least not as a Christian. At least not, we don't know about before that, but in his ministry, he had never been there, and he wanted to go there. We're going to see that. And it's interesting because you're like, well, how did he start a church if he's never been there? When you read the other letters of Paul, you're going to see that Paul has impacted a lot of lives, a lot of people, and many of them will live in Rome. In fact, at the closing of this letter, he's going to say in chapter 16, verse 1, he's going to say, I commend you to Phoebe, our sister, who is a servant of the church in Cenchreae, that you may receive her in the Lord in a manner worthy of the saints, and assist her in whatever business she has of you. For indeed, she's been a helper of many, and myself also. And then he says, greet Priscilla and Aquila, my fellow workers in Christ Jesus. You're like, in Rome? Priscilla and Aquila? We remember them. Now they're in Rome? These are Paul's old buddies. They originally met on the first trip to Corinth in Acts chapter 18. He also ran into a guy named Apollo at that time. Apollo didn't quite have the message straight about Jesus, so they took him into their home and they set him straight on some things. And then when we get to the end of chapter 16, verses 5 through 15, he's going to mention 25 other people by name who he knows are living in Rome. That's pretty interesting to me. You ever wonder about your spiritual impact? Those who have been walking with the Lord for a while, Amira and I have been involved in various ministries for 36 years together. And to God be the glory. I mean, anything that's gone right, anything, obviously it's his doing. We've had the privilege of being spectators of his faithfulness. But I've often wondered about various people. People from like 30 years ago. People that we used to break bread with. I wonder about the youth ministries we used to be involved in. All the different youth groups would meet. We had an organization called Youth Workers Fellowship. We had roller skating events 3 times a month. We got to speak to lots and lots of kids. I wonder about them, the fruit of that. You just don't know. And the different churches, we've pastored several churches and had the privilege of speaking, guest speaking in lots of different places. And it's amazing. And the radio programs. You know, we're on the radio here, we're on a network all throughout New England. We've been in a couple of countries, different countries in Africa. It's just amazing. And the places, the countries that we've had the privilege of impacting. I wonder sometimes about the domino effect. You just don't know. I mean, we can know how many seeds are in an apple, but only God knows how many apples are in a seed. And you just don't know. Paul's influence has clearly reached a lot of people as time passes, including you and I, because here we are going over his letter. This book covers so many amazing doctrines and about the gospel. So what I want to do is just a brief flyover at like 40,000 feet. I don't expect you to remember all of this. This is one of these things as we go through it. We'll be diving much deeper. But as we go through the first 8 chapters, we will be talking about issues such as the depravity of humanity. And as we're doing that, it will be humbling to some, because we want to project an image of confidence. We want people to buy what we're selling. We want people to think we got it all together. And as we look at the reality of how we really are, to some, it will be very humbling. To others, it'll be out and out offensive. It's like, how dare you come against my choices? You know, this is what it says. We'll also, in the first 8 chapters, learn about the grace of God. And the grace of God is perhaps the most beautiful thing a human being can understand. We'll learn about justification by faith. We'll also learn how verse 17 of chapter 1 changed the world. And we're going to learn about that sanctification process through the Spirit, for we should be growing in Him. And then we'll learn about the security of the saved and interestingly, the joy and the humility that should come with that. And that's some of the things we're going to be touching on in the first eight chapters. In chapters 9, 10, and 11, we'll be focusing in on Israel. And we're going to see God's sovereignty and the human will, and we're going to see them interacting, and we're going to see, and it will challenge our understanding. And then we will see the past of Israel, we will see the present of Israel, and then we will see the future of the nation. Chapters 12 through 15, we'll be dealing with Christian conduct on things such as on a social scale, on a civil scale, and of course, on a personal scale. And then the book will conclude with relational issues. So there's a lot to cover. And we'll have to learn to become familiar with the Pauline style of writing. Paul has certain things that he does. He likes to build upon a precept. So a lot of times when you jump in, you'll see me backtracking a lot because his points are often made on the prior points. That's just the way he lays out things. Something else you'll have to get used to. My grammar teacher used to correct me because I would write what she would call another run-on sentence. Because I write like I talk, like I think. And my mind is like this fountain. And it's like, if I don't capture it, it's going to dissipate. And so I would write like that. And I would always get corrected on these run-on sentences. And I think my teacher would have blown a gasket if she had to grade Paul's introduction. Let's open up by looking at just the first two sentences. Paul, a bondservant of Jesus Christ, called to be an apostle, separated to the gospel of God, which he promised before his prophets in the Holy Scriptures concerning his Son, Jesus Christ, our Lord, who was born of the seed of David according to the flesh and declared to be the Son of God with power according to the Spirit of holiness by the resurrection from the dead. That's one sentence. The next sentence. Through him we have received grace and apostleship for obedience to the faith among all the nations for his name, among whom you also are the called of Jesus Christ, to all who are in Rome, beloved of God, called to be saints. Grace to you and peace from God our Father and the Lord Jesus Christ. Quite an intro. We know in ancient days, the writer of a letter would always open by putting their names in the front. I don't know why we don't do that anymore. It seems to me to make a lot more sense. And then to have to flip a few pages back and see yours truly, whatever. But this is the way they used to do it. But there's probably more than one person named Paul. It's probably a common name. So he gives some clarifications as he presents a little bit of his credentials. Paul, a bondservant of Jesus Christ, called to be an apostle, separated to the gospel of God. The first word there, servant, bondservant, the word is doulos. And we've talked a lot about that in times past. It boils down to a slave by choice. I've surrendered, and the totality of my life is going to be poured out to my master. So he's a slave, a servant, by choice. Second, he's an apostle. You know, I don't think Paul is flexing here. Paul doesn't need to. He's already done so much. He's got some serious clout. If you remember, Paul, along with Barnabas, they helped establish the great church in Antioch. That kind of became a home base. And then from there, he and Barney went and they started the Galatian churches in Antioch and Pisidia, Iconium, Lystra, Derbe. Then he went on to start even more churches in Troas, Philippi, Thessalonica, Berea, and Corinth. And if that weren't enough, he had that incredibly powerful three-year ministry in Ephesus, where he set up a base of operations that reached out to Asia Minor. Amazing. And yet he introduces himself as a servant. The true Christian recognizes that a servant is the greatest thing you can be. Now, that's not the way it works according to the world. In fact, the word minister means servant. When you minister to someone, you serve someone. But a lot of times, those in the clergy would rather use a much more sophisticated title. You know, I am this. It's like, you're a servant. And it's not about how many are serving me. It's, am I serving you? So that's what the goodness is. That's what the greatness is. Paul writes about this privilege of serving and having that mindset in Philippians chapter 2, verse 5, when he says, let this mind be in you, which was also in Christ Jesus, who, being in the form of God, did not consider it robbery to be equal with God, but he made himself of no reputation, taking on the form of a bondservant and coming in the likeness of men. And being found in appearance as a man, he humbled himself and became obedient to the point of death, even death on a cross. You want to be great in the kingdom? Be a servant. Ask the Lord to show you, what can I be doing? The way up is down. That's the way it works in the kingdom. It's not like there's a lack of hurting people around us or no opportunities. Jesus' measure of greatness was not how many people you could order around. It was how many people you could serve. And if you're a servant, then you'll know it's a present tense. You can't just coast on past experiences. Well, I did this, I did this. I remember reading a commentary from Pastor Chuck. He said, there are a lot of people who talk about past experiences, but the past experiences have not been translated into the present relationship, and the past experiences become null and void unless they are translated into a present relationship. So what's the takeaway? Be a servant and stay a servant. One of the things that really jammed a stick in our spokes when we were young, my wife and I went to this church, and some of the people there said to us, they had been in leadership, and they wrongfully said, oh, I've done my time. It's like, I didn't understand that. It's like, is that what serving God is? Clock in, clock out? I mean, certainly, a lot of people might boil down their religiosity. Oh, it's Sunday, church day, you know. And then it's Monday, is woo, back to my life, the way I, you know, back to the real world. It's like, no, this is the real thing here. Living for Jesus. Serving. That's the key. Paul was a servant and an apostle. It was about 25 years earlier on the road to Damascus that God first called him, and he first called him, Jesus, Lord. He's called to be an apostle. The word there, apostolos, it means to delegate a messenger, or quite simply, sent one. Someone who is sent forth with orders. That's what an apostle technically means. Though the word originally meant just a messenger, it will become attached to a certain type of ministry, an office of authority and things like that. But know this, nobody makes you an apostle. Paul makes it clear that this is God's idea and it's God's calling.
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2: Today's message, Servants of Righteousness, is based off Romans 6, 14 through 23, and was preached from the pulpit of First Baptist Church by Pastor Jared Gritton. Here now is part one of Servants of Righteousness.
3: First thing I'd have us to note is verse number 14, which if you go back 4 weeks, it's been 4 weeks since we were in the book of Romans. If you were to go back 4 weeks, we concluded with this verse. It's kind of a transition verse in this chapter from one thought or one line of thinking to another. And verse number 14 speaks of the power. If we talk about being servants today, one thing that is obvious is that a servant has a master. And so that idea of power is one that has ability at its root, but also that of authority. And so there is authority. I want to remind us as we get into Romans chapter 6 of the context. Again, the overall theme of the book of Romans is the righteousness of God. As you read through the book, you find it begins in Romans chapter 1. How that the pagan world and we apart from Christ are wicked and sinful, and the wrath of God is revealed from heaven against all unrighteousness and ungodliness of men. And so those that completely live a life apart from God are under his judgment. In Romans chapter 2, even the religious and moral man are under the judgment of God, because as it says in Romans chapter 3, all have sinned and come short of the glory of God. Those who think themselves to be moral and those who don't care are all likewise under sin. But praise God, there is a way to be free from sin, and he brings that in Romans chapter 3, and that is that we are justified by God's grace through faith. And that is the statement, being justified freely. The word justified means made righteous. And so you get into Romans 4, and he uses Abraham as the great example of a man who believed God, and it was counted unto him for righteousness. In Romans 5, then, he begins to detail what came with that justification, and how that being justified, we have peace with God, and we have the Holy Spirit within us, and the love of God is shed abroad in our hearts. And so there's all the blessings of justification. And then Romans 5 concluded with the reality that we still have, because of being in Adam, we have that presence of sin in our lives. And being in Adam, we were sinners, but now being in Christ, we are made right and we are free. And Romans chapter 6 then begins a whole new thought. If you would, in Romans chapters 1 through 3, you have the subject of sin. In chapter 3, 4, and 5, you have the subject of salvation. And now in chapter 6, it's sanctification. That's a big word. We don't use it a lot in English. It means how to be holy. It means to be set apart. Now, on one hand, the moment you're saved, you are positionally holy. On the other hand, while being positionally holy, while our standing with God is perfect, yet our walk or the life that we live, we can struggle in that. And so Romans 6 begins to lay out before us how a Christian will overcome sin. In verses 1 down to verse number 13, it's overcoming indwelling sin. That who we were in Adam, how do I not, as it says in verse number 1, continue in sin? Shall we continue in sin that grace may abound? And he goes through that and says, no, you've been united with Christ, and now being in union with Christ, reckon yourself to be dead to sin, alive to God, and yield yourself to him as servants and your members as instruments of righteousness unto God. And so this is his exhortation to us. Don't let it continue, because you are now one with Christ, no longer one with Adam as you were originally born. But then there's a second thought in verse number 14, and as he brings this in, sin shall not have dominion over you, not under the law, but under grace. He then says, what then shall we sin, because we're not under the law, but under grace? It's a new thought we'll get into just a moment, but I first want us to look at verse 14 and see he's talking about now the power, our authority. The term servant that we saw in verse number 18, and that is throughout this passage, is from the Greek word doulos. It was used to refer to a slave in that ancient culture. Greek scholar Kenneth Wu said, a servant is one whose will is swallowed up in the will of another. One whose will is swallowed up in the will of another. One who doesn't do his own will, but is there to accomplish the will of someone else. Now, we don't live in a society where one human belongs to another human, but we do understand the relationship of employer and employee. Even in that relationship, the employee is not to carry out his own will, but is to do the will of his boss. We recognize that. What the boss says and what the boss wants is what you must do. Of course, within the limits of what is legal. And if you don't do what the boss wants you to do, we know what we face. We'll be terminated. We'll be fired. I worked several jobs before becoming a pastor. I worked at McDonald's, True Value Hardware, Walmart, Pensacola Christian College Food Service, Maintenance, Sports Center, as assistant manager. And every job I ever worked, there were employees that would lose their job. And some of those places, like McDonald's and Walmart, they were as a continual revolving door of people losing their jobs. Some people failed to show up for work. Some people were caught doing things on the job that they were told not to do. Ultimately, their issue is they were a bad servant. They did not fulfill the will of their boss. I remember when I started at Walmart, and there was a fellow there that, seeing me as one of the new workers, I guess he felt like he needed to help me and tell me what to do. And so on one occasion, he told me and my brother, who started the same time as me, and one other friend, there were three of us. It was funny, once we got started, they knew that we were Christian young men, and they referred to us as the three wise men. I don't know why, but that's how they called us. And the three wise men, this fellow named John, he told us, he said, I want you to clear out this end cap, and I want you to put all this stuff on there instead. We're like, okay. He says, this is what you're supposed to be doing. I'm like, all right. So we start doing it. And another employee walked up to us, and he's like, what are you doing? We said, well, we're doing what John told us to do. And they said, he said, you have to understand, John is a wealth of misinformation. And that just stuck with me, you know? I think that there's a lot of people today that are a wealth of misinformation, right? The internet today is a wealth of misinformation, right? But anyway, he basically is saying, if you want to keep your job, don't do the will of John. Do the will of the boss, right? Do the will of the boss. And so it is for all of us. We understand if we're a servant, then there is a will, there is a master that we must obey. Again, in this passage, we find one of those masters is sin. Look at verse 14. He says, for sin shall not have dominion over you. As it says in Romans 5 and verse 21, it speaks of sin as reigning. And we notice in this passage then that sin is one of the masters. And when the law entered, in other words, when Mount Sinai came with Moses, it says in verse number 20, when the law entered, it says the offense abounded. And that's what the Word of God is revealing. The law did not stop sin. In fact, the law caused sin to abound because we became more aware of sin, and also because the natural inclination to rebel within the human heart would rebel against those laws that God gave. And so the law didn't free us. And so in verse 14, when it says you're not under the law, the idea there is we're not under that trying to keep the law to make ourselves right with God. We're not there trying to work our way to God by the keeping of the law, because that can't free us from sin in the first place. That's not the purpose of the law. We'll see the purpose in weeks to come here in the book of Romans. And so the law could not liberate us. It left us under sin. One of the masters then in Romans chapter 6, as we speak of servants, is sin. The other one is God. We notice in this passage, again, as it tells us in verse number 18, you became the servants of righteousness. Again, it tells us in verse number 13, yield yourselves unto God. In verse number 22, but now being made free from sin, you become the servants to God. When we're saved, we're united with Christ, we're made free from sin, so we have this new spiritual master. And to be under grace is to be a saved person who's been the subject of a surgical operation in which the power of the sinful nature has been broken, the divine nature implanted. That a quote again from another Greek teacher. When we see ourselves in this passage as servants of righteousness, we must understand we're under a new authority. We're under a gracious Lord. Now, I don't know which jobs you worked, but I'm sure in the different places and positions that you've held there were probably different characters in those bosses that you had. I remember working in food service at Pensacola, and our boss there was very tough. We'll put it this way, very strict. I worked in the dish room one semester, worst job on campus, right? But I was back there, and people would send stuff down the line. And there was this guy, and his name was Joe. I'm sorry, Joe. He wasn't like you at all. But his name was Joe. And he was one of those, as they told my daughter and warned her about at Crown, crusty guys. And when he worked in the food service, as the stuff is sent down the line, if he saw something on someone's plate that he liked, he just ate it. And so he would just take it off there and start munching it, throw it back on. And we'd go down this line. And as it went down the line, you pulled off the silver, pulled off the plates. You throw stuff into this trough that had this rushing water, and it ran into this big pulper. And it would fall into the pulper, and there it was all mixed up. And it looked just like the ingredients to the carrot cake that we had on campus, which is still a strange coincidence, if you ask me. But anyway, he was eating this stuff. And then other guys, myself included, occasionally people would send down the tray returns packages of unopened chips. So as you're doing your job, you pull that package off, you pop it open, and you pop a couple chips in your mouth, right? Why just let it go into the pulper and get wasted? You're still doing the job, everything's getting done. But I remember the day when they came back into that dish room and they told us, if we catch you stealing food, you're going to be written up halfway to being expelled from college. Like, it's just going in the pulper, right? It's still getting done. It was something that seemed just very harsh to me. On the other hand, when I went to work in maintenance, I had a fellow there, and his name was Mr. Patrick. And Mr. Patrick was just a kind-hearted man. In fact, Mr. Patrick became one that treated me like a friend, even though I was, in a sense, his slave and he was my boss. He even had me to his home for dinner. When I worked for Mr. Patrick, it was so much different. He was so gracious. I enjoyed, and when I was in his presence, I delighted to be in his presence. I would ask him questions. When I was in food service, whenever the boss would come around, I mean, it's like, oh, you're just afraid, right? Afraid you're going to get yelled at, afraid that something's going to happen. Who your boss was made such a big difference. And who are we now under? What does it tell us in Romans 6:14? We're under grace. When you're under sin, sin is the worst master that you could ever have. His wages are, look at it in verse 23, death. You work for sin, that's the outcome. But God's wages, it's grace. It's not wages at all, it's a gift. And we get to work for this new incredible master, one who loves us and even gave himself for us. Now, we talk about power in verse number 14. It's not only authority, but it is also ability. Ability. The law in verse 14, you'll notice, sin shall not have dominion over you. It's not going to rule. He says, because you're not under the law, but under grace. Sin's not going to have dominion. You're not under the law. What he's saying there is, sin had dominion when you were under the law. In other words, the law did not enable you to stop sinning. The law said, don't do this. But it did not give you the power to not do this. The law gave us something, and it tells us do this, and it gave us the strength to do it. My children, when I was when they were small, even JJ now, all at times will stand at my feet and simply ask me, hold me, you know? They'll grab hold of my pant legs. Somebody was pointing out some smudges on my pants before I came in here today. And they'll hold on to my pant legs, hold me, hold me. And most of the time I oblige. Once in a while I mess with my kids. It's just the dad thing to do, right? Dads, we mess with the kids. If we don't, we're not right as a dad. And so I would mess with them and I'll say, no, I'm tired. You hold me.

I gave them a command, and they had no way on earth they could fulfill it. You know, that's the way the law is. It gave us commands, but in and of ourselves, we could not fulfill it. But then we find in Romans chapter 6 and verse 14, under grace, it's different. Because the demands that are given, grace now gives us the power to do. Why? Because the Holy Spirit has moved in. The moment that you're saved, you're transformed from the inside out. And the Holy Spirit, the Comforter. In fact, just think of the word comfort. If you break it down even in the English, come with fort, strength, and that's who the Spirit is. He strengthens, He enables, all by God's grace, so that we can do the things that God has called us to do. He didn't just say do it and not give us the ability. He said do it, and then He gives us that ability. John Bunyan, here's his quote now. John Bunyan said, "Run, John, run, the law commands, but gives us neither feet nor hands. A better word the gospel brings. It bids me fly and gives me wings." And that's the difference between being under law and being under grace. The second thing that we find in this passage then, as he speaks about the power that we're under, is we find then a perverting of grace in verse number 15. All through history and even now, ever since we find this New Testament teaching on salvation by grace through faith, there are people who say, "Oh, well, we're under grace. So I can then do this sin, this thing that was forbidden because I'm under grace." We see, first of all, that carnal mind. Look what it says. "What then? Shall we sin because we are not under the law, but under grace? Shall we sin?" Again, this is different from Romans 6, 1. You notice verse 1, it says, "Shall we continue in sin? Shall we continue to abide under the authority of indwelling sin in our lives?" It's a more of that lifestyle of being a subservient to that sin. Here, it's speaking of a one-time act. It's saying, hey, there's this thing that I want. I'm seeing all these people on television just going in, smash and grab, and walking away with what they want out of these stores out in California, right? I want to do that. I'm just going to go and take this. Can I do that? I mean, I'm under grace, right? I mean, and since God is so kind, and since God is so gracious, and since God loves me, I can just do this, and then He'll forgive me. Well, you have the same thing with people when they say it's better to ask for forgiveness than it is for permission, right? They're saying, God will forgive me, so I can do this thing that my sinful desire is to do. I can do it because I'm not under law, I'm under the grace. But again, that's a perverting of grace. When an unsaved man hears the expression, "We're not under law but under grace," he rejoices to do evil. That's the carnal mind. That is the mind that is at enmity with Christ and the truth. It says, "Oh, I can sin now." That's a distortion of the grace of God. Galatians 5, verse 13, sees that this was something that was warned elsewhere. You find this throughout the New Testament. Galatians 5, 13, "Brethren, you've been called unto liberty, you've been freed. Only use not liberty for an occasion to the flesh, but by love," and here's our word even today, "serve one another." You're free from service to sin. Don't go back to serving sin now that you've been made free. Serve one another. 2 Peter 2:19, warned against false teachers who, it says, while they promise their followers liberty, they themselves are servants, slaves of corruption, of whom a man is overcome, the same as he brought into bondage. Jude 4 warns that there would be individuals that would creep into churches and would turn the grace of God into lasciviousness or license. We're under grace, you can do as you please. That is not what the Word of God teaches. And we see if you're under grace, that is not what your heart is. Instead, we have a changed mind. Notice what it says again in verse 15. What is Paul's immediate response? God forbid. God forbid. Let it not be. Perish the thought. Being under grace rather than being under the law does not mean we're free to follow our hearts. We're not under the law. We can't do as we please. We can indulge in all the sinning the law forbade. No, false, wrong, God forbid. Why would we, who are recipients of the amazing grace of God, abuse that grace by sinning against God? Certainly there is a aspect in these verses and concept of being under grace whereby we ought to be motivated by grace to pursue a holy life. What does Titus 2?

0: tell us. The grace of God that bringeth salvation hath appeared to all men. Saving grace. And then it tells us that same saving grace teaches us, we who are saved, that we should deny ungodliness and worldly lust and live soberly, righteously, and godly in this present world. Warren Wiersbe made this statement. He said, "The fact that we are saved by grace does not give us an excuse to sin. It gives us a reason to obey." That's what grace does. Gives me further reason to obey God, not to mention the power of God. I told you again of the supervisor that I had at Pensacola, and that was Mr. Patrick, one that treated me like a friend, one that was kind and gracious, had me into his home. And you know what? Because of that, as I worked for Mr. Patrick and all of his kindness, when I got back from his home and went back to work that next day after having dinner at his home the previous night, and I got back to work for him the next time, you know, my thought wasn't, well, since I've got him in my hip pocket, I'm just going to, you know, slouch over here and do a poor job over there. No, it motivated me to say, I love working for Mr. Patrick. What a great guy. I want to make him happy. I'm so glad to have him as my boss. And so it is for you and I that are now servants to God. It ought to be to us that we say, wow, how could I sin against this good God? Why would I want to do anything? Anything that would be an offense to him. Oh, our heart has to be, I want to please God. We notice a third thing in this passage, and that is the position we've been granted. One of the things that, again, we must understand is the position we've been granted. I've been referencing it already, and that is our position as a servant of righteousness, as it says in verse number 18. But notice in verse 16, the principle of service. The principle of service. He says, "Know ye not that to whom ye yield yourselves servants to obey, his servants ye are to whom you obey, whether of sin unto death or of obedience unto righteousness." The principle of service is simple. The principle is this: who you obey reveals whose servant you are. Who you obey reveals whose servant you are. If we obey sin, sin is our master. If we obey God, God is our master. It's a simple statement of reality. If I were to tell you this morning that my daughter, Annie, is an employee at Subway, then you would probably be confused. You'd say, well, just this week, I saw her following the orders of Chick-fil-A. She was over there. If she works for Subway, why was she wearing that red shirt and dark skirt as a uniform? Why was she handing out milkshakes at Chick-fil-A if she works at Subway? Why was she saying "my pleasure" after somebody said "thank you" when she finished her service? Why was she obeying the chicken people if she works for Subway, right? You would say, no, she works over here. I know she does. I just saw her this week. Because of the simple principle, who you obey is whose servant you are. It's that same way in the spiritual realm. Who we obey is whose servant we are. Ironside said, "If I habitually yield myself unto sin to obey its behests voluntarily, I show that I'm still sin's servant. The end of that service is death. But as a renewed man, I desire to obey the one whose I now am and whom I serve." He tells us here in this passage of our past service. Notice that in verse 17. He says, "But God be thanked, ye were the servants of sin, but you've obeyed from the heart that form of doctrine which was delivered you." This was our past service. Ye were the servants of sin. And again, that's the case. Everyone that's in here today either is a servant of sin still or at one time was. The way to transform that, of course, is when we trust Christ, when we believe on him. Then we become a servant of righteousness, but we were the servants of sin. Praise God for that "were." Aren't you thankful we're not what we once were? I'm glad to read the word "were" in 1 Corinthians 6, where it makes this declaration: "Know ye not that the unrighteous shall not inherit the kingdom of God? Be not deceived, neither fornicators, nor idolaters, nor adulterers, nor effeminate, nor abusers of themselves with mankind, nor thieves, nor covetous, nor drunkards, nor revilers, nor extortioners shall inherit the kingdom of God. And such were some of you. But you're washed, You are sanctified. You are justified in the name of the Lord Jesus and by the Spirit of our God.
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4: Oxford historian Arnold Joseph Toynbee died this day, October 2nd, 1975. He worked for the British doing intelligence and was a delegate to the Paris Peace Conferences following World Wars I and II. Gaining international acclaim for his history books, Arnold Toynbee wrote, "The course of human history consists of a series of encounters in which each man, woman, or child is challenged by God to make the free choice between doing God's will and refusing to do it. When man refuses, he is free to make his refusal and to take the consequences."
3: This has been an American Minute with Bill Federer. 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

0: Back to Genesis with Dr. John Morris, geologist and president of the Institute for Creation Research. Dr. Morris, what formed Utah's Great Salt Lake?
1: Chris, the Great Salt Lake is much more salty than seawater because it has water coming in but no rivers leaving the lake. Whatever dissolved solids come in stay there, and as the water evaporates, the lake increases in solidity. It turns out that Salt Lake is really just a leftover remnant of a much larger lake called Lake Bonneville. When the Great Flood of Noah's Day drained off the continents and places water ponded and became inland lakes. Most of these lakes have since drained either through evaporation or through catastrophic failure of the natural dams which were holding them in. Lake Bonneville evidently drained northward through the Snake River Canyon within the last few thousand years. Chris, all the evidence fits that back to Genesis truth of Earth history.
0: 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That's www.icr.org.

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0: Welcome to Talk Truth, the radio ministry of Gary Clark. Gary has been teaching God's Word for almost 40 years in Southwest Florida and serves as the pastor and founder of Fellowship Church of Inglewood, where we love Jesus and we love people. My name is Roger Johnson, and our hope for today is that you'll be encouraged and motivated to live your life for Jesus Christ. 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
1: Let's go to God's Word. Might be the last little message I'll be giving on relationships. And mine have been just different. I'm just trying to talk to you a little bit from God's perspective on different things. And today's topic, you might say, what's that got to do with relationship? Well, if you'll hush a minute, you might find out. Let's go with it today. Let's see what we can find in today's message. We're in a series called Bless Their Hearts. We were made for relationships. Say that out loud. We were what? We were. I don't like people. Well, that's because you've got a problem. Okay? You might say, no, that's just the way I was raised. And you were raised wrong. A lot of us were. But God, that's not God's plan. It's hard for Him to use us to love people when we don't love people. We were made for relationships. We were made to talk to one another. We were made to want a hug, to have a handshake. We were made to want to receive a good word from somebody and to be able to give a good word from somebody. We were made to want to cheer somebody on. Amen. This is the way God made us. That's the way He is. Why are we so different than Him? Because we're screwed up. So I've been talking about that. And a little bit from different perspectives. Not just about marriage. Relationships are everywhere, right, brother? Come on. Had lunch with Steve this week. Man, we're out there. We're in the community, babe, aren't we? Loving on people. I know one thing. When you and I got done the other day, that waitress left. Not because the tip we gave. It was a decent tip, but because of the way we treated her. Every opportunity to love somebody. Say that out loud. Every opportunity to what? I was made for this. Oh, that's just you, Gary. You're like that. Well, not all of us are going to be the same. I get that. But all of us, we really are required to do this. You hear me? So, relationships. Now, today's going to be different. So we were made to bless people's hearts. We were made to bless. I was made to be a blessing. Okay? If somebody meets you and they're not blessed by you, there's something wrong with you. We are made to be a blessing. Not made to run our mouth at everybody all the time. Correct everybody all the time. Come down on people all the time. We're made to bless people. Say that out loud. We're made to what? Bless is well words. Speak upwards to people. Upwards. Bless and edify and sacrifice. Step up to the plate even when you don't feel like it. And then that T, reach out and touch somebody. I love that. I had people today loving on me, kissing on me. You can't do that. You're the pastor. Hey, I love people hugging on me, loving on me. You know, if it was a court of law, guilty. I love that. I want that. I need that. And honestly, I think about a lot of pastors I know that don't get it. They don't get that. They don't get that. The church is very standoffish. Hey, God bless them. If that's the way they want to do it, that ain't the way I'm doing it. Y'all hear me or not? Say, not doing any of that. I need it. So I need blessing. I want blessing. I want to be a blessing back. So now let's go. So the message series, Bless Their Heart. Today's title, though, different. Let's do something to that heart. Let's break it to pieces. There you go. How pretty is that? Say. Look at that. What are we doing? Why are we breaking people's hearts? Say. Y'all hear me? I wasn't made to do that. I wasn't made. Oh, here, Gary, look, he broke another heart. That's not the plan of God. That's the devil's plan. Let's talk about it today. Just one perspective. How we break people's hearts. I don't break nobody's hearts. D don't answer the question till I get done. Okay? Ready, Raj? The devil's kryptonite. What is kryptonite? And a lot of y'all probably real smart. Y'all know what kryptonite is. Well, first of all, kryptonite is fictional. Kryptonite isn't real. It was part of the Superman movies and shows and comics. Kryptonite was a rock. It was a rock that would cause Superman to lose his power. And there's something that Satan uses us for to break people's hearts, and they lose their power. Kryptonite also causes this. It did to Superman. Intense pain. It wasn't just he lost his power. He would suffer deep pain. Now, in Superman, it was fictional. With us, it's reality. Something we do. Y'all hear me or not? Keep following with me. Satan's diabolical. I'll just say a word about Satan. This is all his plan. He is diabolical. We're to bless people's heart. He wants us to break people's hearts. We're to speak well. He wants us to do the opposite. He is diabolical. I happen to have a Greek scholar that's in my office. She's worked with me for 35 years. Her name is Dina. I'll show you how Greek she is. Her maiden name, Agonastopoulos. Yeah, when you brag on Greek, tell me your last name, Smith. I mean, this woman knows it. And so she hears me in my office, and I have the door open, and she's sitting over there, pretty good ways away from me. But she's like that. She tries to listen to everybody's conversations, but that's another story. But she hears me, and the other day she heard me, and I said, the Greek word in my opposite, diabolos. I didn't ask for her input, but I hear her. I can't tell you the way it's supposed to be said, but trust me, she told me I was wrong. The good news is she's right. I mean, I said it the way I said it because I'm from the country, but if you're Greek, you said it a little different. It sounds like it, but it's different. Just enough difference to bother her. Here we go. Satan's diabolical. The word has the idea of slanderer, false accuser, one that speaks evil. That's a clue on how we break people's hearts. That's a clue right there. Keep looking. We're talking about relationships. If you want to be breaking people's hearts, you're not going to have good relationships. Got it? And you might be doing it and not even know you're doing it because you've become so accustomed to it and good at it. And wonder, what's up with me? What are you mad at me for? And we don't realize we're playing the part of the devil. The word diabolos, or whatever Dina calls it, is the same word for what? Devil. We're catching some clues here. God made us in His image and His likeness, and we are to bless people's hearts. Speak well words into their life. Edify, build them up. Sacrifice for the good of others. Get close and reach out and touch them. This is God's will. We've been made to do this. Satan wants us to do this because he's diabolical. He wants us to be kryptonite to people so that they lose their power, so that they are in intense pain. That's not God's will for my life. God's will for my life is to empower you. You hear me or not? You might not like the way I do it sometimes. It comes with a swift kick in the rear end sometimes. But I'll tell you the truth so you can be stronger. You hear me? I don't want to hurt you. I want you to know your love, that you matter, that you feel that. But that's not Satan's plan. Got it? Y'all hear me? Just laying the groundwork. We're moving. So who am I? Don't answer the question. The devil's kryptonite. Who am I? I have no respect for justice. I maim without killing. Who am I? I'm cunning, malicious. I gather strength with age. The more I am quoted, the more I am believed. Who am I? I flourish at every level of society. My victims are helpless. They cannot protect themselves against me because I have no name and I have no face. Who am I? To track me down is impossible. The harder you try, the more elusive I become. Who am I? I'm nobody's friend. Once I tarnish a reputation, it's never the same. I topple governments. I ruin marriages. Who am I? I end ministries set up by God. I ruin careers. I cause sleepless nights and I cause heartaches and indigestion. Who am I? I spawn suspicion. I generate grief. I make headlines, headaches, and heartaches. Who am I? I make innocent people cry in their pillows at night. Even my name hisses. Who am I? I am. Gossip. How many knew who that was? How many have ever felt the pain of somebody gossiping about you? How many would raise their hand saying it hurt? Okay? We were not made to do that. We were not made to do that. You were not made to do that. It's a big downer in relationships. Okay? You can give somebody something. Give them a nice little gift. Wrap it up with a bow on it. Ha! And they can find out you've been talking about them. They'll take your gift and tell you what to do with the gift. Y'all hear me or not? Guys, let's talk about it today. Let's talk about it. Break people's hearts. Make them powerless and hurt them. James says the tongue's a fire. It's a world of iniquity. So the tongue is among our members that it defiles the whole what? It's set on fire of the course of nature and it's set on fire of hell. I haven't seen a house fire really up close. I mean, you hear about them. You go after the fact, maybe, and watch the house. You know, maybe it's still some embers or maybe it's burning some. I'm just talking about me. Yesterday, for the first time in my life, I saw a house fire. I saw it with my own eyes. I'd had lunch with a dad and his boy. And we come out of the parking lot, and I saw this big plume of black smoke. And the fellow with me thinks he knows everything. He says, a plane went down. Because it looked like that kind of smoke. Of course, I know he makes things up. Just playing. He says, go, turn it. I am going. He wants it to be his idea. But anyway, so we go and we find it. And it was a house on Palm Island. And we got, I know this town pretty good, so we found a spot pretty quick that we could see it right. It was like the road out there, because the bay's not that wide right there. And it was probably nowadays, I don't know, maybe a $5 million, $10 million home. One of them big ones, four stories, I mean, wide, big. And I watched it burn pretty near all the way to the ground. And I couldn't help but think of today's message. With our mouth, we destroy people. Is that what James just said? He said it's set on fire of what? Hell. Gossip. The tongue can no man tame. It's an unruly evil, full of deadly. And I watched them spray that yesterday. They were spraying. Looked like somebody with a squirt gun. Be careful what you say. Tear somebody down, and then you go try to put it out. Bad stuff, man. Satan wants you to feel inferior, and me too. He wants us to feel inadequate, and he loves using you and me to make others feel what? That way too. Why do we gossip? Why do we say things about people? Why does it seem like second nature? And many of you here today are probably going, I don't gossip. Why don't you really think about it? Okay? But it comes from a place of being inferior, you don't measure up, or you think you're better than everybody. It comes from right in that zone. The devil's kryptonite. This is what we're talking about for just a few minutes. Here's something we say. We were taught to say this as kids. Sticks and stones may break my bones, but words will never hurt me. Words are the most hurtful thing ever. Got it or not? It's a big lie. Somebody wanted you to say that so they could get by with it. You hear me or not? Somebody talk about you behind your back. Talk about you. A husband talk about his wife to somebody, but you won't talk to her. But you want to hop into sack later? I don't think it's happening. Got it or not? Or you come to kiss her and her face turns sideways. Why? What have you done? Ma'am, what are you doing? Getting with the ladies and talking about how bad your husband is. When a coworker leaves, we end up, the coworkers, you know, at going to lunch or something, and we start running our mouth about them, wondering why they don't like to work here anymore. Y'all hear me or not? Say. Running your mouth about people at Fellowship Church, I'm going to tell you straight up, it's not allowed here. Can I fix it all? I can't fix it. I can't make you not do that. But I want you to know loud and clear how much I detest it, how much it disgusts me. You hear me or not? And the message isn't coming today from a place like, ooh, it's been happening to Fellowship Church. No. This is just about relationships. But if it'll ruin a marriage, if it'll ruin a friendship, if it'll ruin a church. Amen. Let's do a quick poll. How many have known about this being in a church before? Let me see some hands. How many of this is one of the major problems in churches? Let me see the hand. If I got something to tell you, I'll tell everybody at one time when I tell you. No, I'm not. I'm just playing. Except if your name's Dina, then I will talk about you. Here we go. Let's keep looking. So we're made to think sticks and stones may break my bones, but words will never hurt me. We're made to think that talking about somebody or saying bad things is really not that bad. It's really not that bad. I only said this. It's really not that bad. It is bad if it causes someone to be powerless. It is bad if it causes someone to have intense pain. It is bad. It is bad if it's from the devil who's diabolical. It is bad if it's the opposite of blessing and he wants us to bless. It is bad. Yes or no, amen. And we need help with it. Gossip's a subtle form of vengeance. He that hides hatred with lying lips. And he that utters a slander is a what? Fool. Don't be a stupid person. When you listen to gossip from somebody, don't be a fool. They're talking about you too. Did you hear me or not? Oh no, they're my friend. That's why they shared that about that person with me. That's of the devil. And if it's of the devil, you putting your confidence in what they're saying. They get you. I'm going to tell you, one little misstep, one little wrong by you, and you're going to be in the bullseye. It's bad stuff. It's satanic terrorism. These are my words. He that hates dissembles with his what? And he lays up deceit within himself. When he speaks fair, believe him not. You hear me? Oh, they like me. You are so stupid. For there are seven abominations in his heart. See, God knows all about this. He sees. He didn't make us for this. Whose hatred is covered by deceit, his wickedness shall be showed before the who? Whole congregation. I hate to do it, but I'm going to do another question. How many has somebody you know known gossip caused a lot of problems, but one day their sins found them out? Okay, and you watched it. You watched the house burn. It's no good, man. Y'all with me so far? Or y'all like, I can't believe we drove for this. We drove all the way here to hear him. Whoso digs a pit shall what? And he that rolls a stone is going to do what? Going to roll right back on you. A lying tongue hates those that are afflicted by it. Person that gossip, when we do that, we hate that person. We hate the person we're talking bad about. No, I'm just saying something bad. No, that's not what the Bible says. A flattering mouth works what? Not good. It's not really that bad. Gossip usually includes said out loud. Half truth. I'm going to tell you something right now. Online has become horrible. It's accessible to our fingertips and we do it. And it's terrible. It's terrible. Okay? And I hate it. I personally cannot stand it, the way people talk about our president. I hate it. You say, oh, well, I don't like you anymore. I could care less. Yesterday, I had the No Kings rally down in Dearborn Street. And their signs are obnoxious. They're horrible. It's almost, I can't believe it. The most wicked, defiling, disgusting things. I almost yesterday went and got me a big sign and walked up there with a sign that says, abortion kills babies. You hear me? Wonder how I'd have been treated. I don't know. My point is with this culture, this world, but this has always been around. But guys, this is a sign of end times. This is a sign of last days. It should not be a sign hanging in my house. It should not be allowed in my church. Y'all with me so far or not? Well, anyway, yeah, there's four of you.
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How do you do? Some people believe absolute truth doesn't exist. For them, truth is whatever you want it to be, which creates a problem. If everything is true, how do we discern the genuine from the counterfeit, especially when it comes to describing God? Those are questions one woman struggled with until the day her heart and mind and very life were unshackled.

0: How's that new baby?
1: Wonderful. All he does
2: Ronnie, is... Ronnie, where are my car keys?
1: Just a sec. Where did you last have them?
2: If I knew that, I wouldn't be looking for them.
0: Sounds like somebody's in a bad mood.
1: Gets worse every day.
2: Never mind. I found them.
0: What's his problem?
1: Where do I start? The weather in Manitoba's too cold, and he hates working for his family's business.
0: He has a nice house, beautiful wife, good kids. Is he ever happy?
1: Only when our friends are over and he has a drink in his hand.
0: That bad, huh?
1: He keeps telling me we should move back to New York.
0: You grew up here. Why don't you?
1: Me? With his active baby? I mean, maybe when he's older. I'm barely managing now.
0: So how's my favorite niece doing? Does she like being a big sister?
1: Leela Electra is living up to her middle name. Bright as ever, but not smiling as much as she used to. Not sure she likes being a big sister. I wonder if I'm spending enough time with her. Enough about me. What's new with you? Still searching for God in all the wrong places?
0: Not anymore. I think I found God.
1: Oh, really? What religion is this?
0: Hinduism. I learned that we get reincarnated every time we die. And if we make a mistake with this life, we just get to try again in the next one.
1: What about...
0: And you want to hear the best part?
1: Sure, enlighten me.
0: Eventually, after we live many, many lives, when we get it all right, we transcend this life and enter oneness with the universe and a state of everlasting bliss.
3: 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In a sea of uncertainty, the old lighthouse in Chicago is still a rock of salvation, there to rescue the perishing. Since 1877, the mission doors have been open, welcoming the lost and despairing. Thanks to your prayers and financial gifts, Pacific Garden Mission is the country's oldest continuously operating rescue mission. The old lighthouse provides food, fresh clothing, and a safe place to sleep for hundreds of people, men, women, and children. The mission even has some medical care in its clinic, because meeting physical needs is vital and opens the door to real and lasting change. That lasting change can happen when pastors and counselors share the good news of the one who sticks closer than a brother, which is what this program celebrates. Now for broadcast around the earth, here is episode number 3945 in the series Unshackled, the program that makes you face yourself and think. When it comes to religion, most people can be divided into three groups: devout believers, secular believers, who often identify with the religion they were born into, and the nones, the non-believers who may try different religions, but only when they align with their personal beliefs. That's what the woman in our story was doing. Where would it lead? You'll find out as we bring you part one of the true story of Leela Gable, right now on Unshackled.
4: I was five when my parents moved to Queens, New York to live with my grandparents. My father quickly became overwhelmed by his new job and began to drink even more. My mother became even more overwhelmed by my baby brother, who had a habit of getting into everything. I knew my mother loved me, but she seldom spent focused time with me. It seemed like my Aunt Michelle was the only one who actually saw me, which made her visits all the more special.
5: Where's my favorite niece? Has anybody seen Leela?
6: I'm right here, right in front of you.
5: Are you sure that's you? The girl I remember was much shorter last time I was here.
6: It's me. I'm just taller. What's in the bag? Did you bring me a present?
5: I brought you some comic books. Very special comic books.
6: Cool.
5: They are stories from the Bhagavad Gita for children in English.
6: The what?
5: It's about Hinduism, the religion in India.
6: Their clothes look pretty. Why does this person have so many arms?
5: That's one of the Hindu gods. They have a god for everything you can imagine.
6: What are these words on the cover?
5: It's written in Sanskrit, an ancient language that is very sacred in India. Do you know where India is?
6: No.
5: It's on the other side of the world where millions and millions and millions of people live, and they all follow this religion. Well, many of them do. I'm going to visit there soon.
6: But you'll come back, won't you?
5: Of course. I'll only be gone a little while. I'll be back before you know it.
4: Year after year came and went without her. It would be 4 long years before I would see my aunt again. And in my young heart, it felt like she had abandoned me for something better. When my parents moved near JFK Airport, I would watch the planes flying overhead and imagine them taking me to India so I could find Aunt Michelle. At night, I would pull out the comic book she gave me and dream about living over there. The pictures on the pages seemed to be so peaceful compared to the world I was living in.
7: What's for dinner?
1: Dinner was 4 hours ago. I put your plate in the fridge.
7: Kids still up?
1: They're both in bed. I'm heading up there too. Make sure you, please, let go of my arm.
7: Well, how about a kiss first?
1: I'm not in the mood.
7: You used to kiss me when I got home, remember?
1: That was before you started stopping at bars on the way home. Now let me go.
7: Not until you start acting like a wife's supposed to act. Now give me what I want.
1: No, I won't. Let go of me. Ow! You promised you'd never hit me again.
7: I'll do whatever I want whenever I want, and that's final. You understand?
4: Night after night, my brother and I would go to sleep to the sounds of our parents' violent fighting. I would cover my ears and silently beg them to stop yelling and hurting each other. But the fights only stopped when they separated and my mother moved us out. First to my grandparents and eventually to the house she rented. I was 9 by then and was often left home alone while my mother worked, always strict with instructions to look after my 5-year-old brother Dylan, who would never listen to me.
8: Open the door, Dylan. We're not gonna hurt you. We wanna talk to your sister.
4: Neighborhood girls delighted in bullying me, calling me names, shoving me to the ground. I always felt powerless to fight back, and once again felt unseen by the adults in my family. I began to dream about Hindus' promises of reincarnation. I was convinced that my next life would have to be better than the one I was living in. The only breaks in my troubled life were my summer trips to Canada.
1: Make sure you pack some of your nice clothes.
6: Ma, it's just camp. I only need t-shirts and shorts.
1: It's 3 weeks of cultural immersion, so I want you to look nice, especially for the Shabbat dinners and the Israeli dances.
6: Will they make me study the Torah every day?
1: No, only rabbis do that. This camp's all about our traditions.
6: Traditions sound boring. Do I really have to go?
1: Yes, you're going. You and your brother will have fun.
6: Can't you fly with us to make sure we're safe? And
1: we don't have the money for me to do that, Leela.
6: But what if we get lost in the airport and miss our plane?
1: Look for the people in the uniforms, and they will be looking for you because I have arranged for them to help you. It will be fine.
4: Imagine being 9 years old, flying by yourself from New York to Canada, and being responsible for your 5-year-old brother who wants to run around the whole airport.
6: Dylan, get back here! It's this way! Dylan!
4: Yeah, piece of cake. Somehow, we made it. And when we arrived, Dad was there to pick us up at baggage claim. And the camp? Well, it was better than I expected. I quickly bonded with my cousins and had fun learning Jewish songs and traditional dances. And every Friday night at sundown, we honored the beginning of Shabbat with a Sabbath meal, where we remembered our ancestors' deliverance from slavery. There were campfires at night and activities during the day. We even had a weaver show us how to make a prayer shawl on a loom. That may have been the start of my lifelong interest in textiles.
5: You should be with the other children, swimming in the lake.
6: I'd rather watch you on the loom. Can I ask you a question?
5: Of course.
6: Is there only one God in the world?
5: What a strange thing for a Jewish girl to say. Don't your parents say the Shema?
6: I'm not sure.
5: You should say these words twice a day. Hear, O Israel, the Lord our God. The Lord is one. We are loyal to one God and only one. And we should always wear shawls like the one I'm making when we pray to show God respect.
6: Why are there 5 knots on each corner?
5: You have a sharp eye for such a young girl. Well, each knot is made from 8 threads. White to represent God's holiness, and 1 blue thread to represent the sky where he dwells. All the threads and knots together represent the 613 commandments that God gave us.
6: That's a lot of rules. What happens if I don't follow all of them? Does that mean I'm no longer Jewish?
5: You'll always be Jewish. Your mother was Jewish, and your daughters will be Jewish no matter who they marry.
6: But what if I mess up? Will I still go to heaven when I die?
5: You're too young to worry about such things. No one ever born in this world is perfect. All God requires of us is that we try our best.
6: But what if I really mess up? Will I get another life, another chance to be better?
5: We're only given 1 life to live. And when it's over, it's over. Besides, you are Jewish, one of God's chosen people. Simple as that. Now, no more questions. Run along and play with the others.
4: My thoughts were jumbled as I headed for the lake. Which religion was true? The one my aunt believed in, or the one my Jewish relatives believed in? Or was there another? After 4 years of living in India, my Aunt Michelle finally returned, and I was happy again. I thought she had returned for good, but soon learned she had different plans.
9: Oh, Michelle, you shouldn't have. This scarf is gorgeous.
5: You should see the clothes the women wear in India. Their saris and dupattas are beautiful. You have to go back with me and see it for yourself.
6: You're going back?
5: Of course. India's my home now. It's where I worship Sathya Sai Baba.
6: Baba who?
5: He's a special guru who has ascended to godhood. You all have to meet him. You have to come to India with me.
9: Us go to India? I'm too busy trying to make ends meet in the real world.
5: Let's see if Mom can help with the money, and I'll make all the arrangements. I've asked her and Dad to come, too. You have to go. Trust me. Your life will never be the same.
4: A few months later, my mother pulled my brother and me out of school, and along with our grandparents, we all boarded a plane for India. When we arrived, I was overwhelmed by the heat and humanity. I never imagined so many people could be crowded into a city. We boarded a bus for the long ride to our destination. And at every stop, children dressed in rags would clamor under the bus windows, begging for change.
10: I've never seen so many poor people. Why doesn't the government do something?
5: There's too many. Besides, the caste system is very strong here.
6: What do you mean?
5: People are born into different groups in India. The highest level is the priests, then the rulers, then the merchants, and then at the bottom, the laborers, who are always poor. Nearly everyone here is divided by birth and occupation.
6: So if I had been born into a farming family, does that mean I could never become a doctor or a teacher?
5: No, not likely.
6: Doesn't seem fair.
5: Could be worse. Your family could be one of the untouchables.
6: Who are they?
5: The poorest of the poor. Forever paying for the sins of their previous lives and never reaching paradise.
6: Never?
10: How much longer till we get there?
5: It's in the next village. I can't wait for you to meet Baba.
4: After we dropped our bags off, my aunt led us to a massive temple where symbols of every god imaginable were carved into the walls. Thousands of devotees were inside, bowing before a raised dais with a large wooden throne, its armrests carved with lions. Seated on the throne was a man dressed in an orange robe with ruby lips and piercing eyes. I couldn't take my eyes off him as my aunt guided us into a curtained area reserved for Westerners.
10: Have you ever seen a place like this?
11: Never.
10: How many followers does he have?
5: Over 20 million, mostly here in India. But he also has devotees from all around the world.
6: Why is there so much smoke in the air?
5: It's incense, constantly burning in the temple to our guru, Sai Baba, who sits on the throne.
6: Why is he looking at me?
5: He is? That means he wants to meet us. Swami, may I introduce my sister, Anne.
12: Who is this lovely child?
5: This is my niece, Leela.
12: I had a vision that you would all visit me. Like most Westerners, you have been rushing, everywhere rushing. But here, you will find peace. Tell me, why are you here? What are you searching for?
9: Well, enlightenment, I suppose. My sister has told me about the miracles you perform and the wisdom that flows from you.
12: Would you like to be one of my devotees?
9: Yes, it would be an honor, Swami.
12: I will give you special powder to taste whenever meditate. It will usher you into deep states of meditation. First, you must learn to empty yourself of all thought and attachments.
6: But if we empty ourselves,
9: hush, Leela.
12: Let the child speak. Yes, little one.
6: If we empty ourselves, what will fill us?
12: Divine avatars will fill your mind with my knowledge and images beyond this world. I will prepare you for your next life and the many lives that follow. And then one day, you will become a god like me.
5: You are so wise, Swami.
12: Your Aunt Michelle believes in my powers. Look at the joy it has brought her. My way is the true way. There is no other.
4: After we returned home, my mother continued to follow the guru and his holy practices. She hung a giant picture of him on a wall in our den and burned incense throughout the house. Before the trip, I was an A student.

0: to study textile design. And when I wasn't in classes or learning to play my guitar, I was doing what most college students do. Looking for love in all the wrong places.
1: Hello?
0: It's Leela. We need to talk. I've been trying to reach you for days.
1: I've been busy. I heard you're pregnant.
0: Yeah, and I'm getting an abortion. My dad said he'd pay for it. Don't you have anything to say?
1: Well, I don't know how I feel about abortion.
0: What does that mean? I have done so many drugs, I bet it's not even gonna live. Besides, my dad would never let me drop out of school. I've already made the appointment. Will you meet me there?
1: Yeah, but I won't be able to stay.
0: Looking back, I realize the irony of the decision I made. I was an impressionable young woman who desperately wanted to be seen and valued for who I was. Now, I realize that my unborn baby wanted the same thing, to be seen and valued for who he or she was. I joined my mother on more trips to India to sit under the teaching of India's great miracle-working God man. At night, away from the smoke-filled temple, I would look at the stars and cry out to God, whoever he really was, for answers. Something was still missing in my life. No matter how many times I repeated mantras or emptied my mind, I tried filling my life with one type of enlightenment after another, but still felt empty. After college, I drifted from one job to another and struggled to pay my bills. A friend suggested I call a local radio station and see if they needed help. And frankly, I was willing to do anything to get out of my house.
2: 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We got more music coming your way right after this quick commercial. Hey, thanks for waiting. I'm Lenny, the station manager.
3: I know. I hear your voice on the air whenever I work from home. I weave rugs for a designer friend of mine.
2: Cool. What can I do for you?
3: I'm just looking to gain some experience to get another job somewhere. Could I, intern with you for a while?
2: What are you interested in? You have a beautiful voice, by the way.
3: Thanks. I'm willing to do anything to beef up my resume. Could you use some help?
2: Sure. Drop by anytime. I'll show you around. My commercial's almost over. Gotta go.
0: Later that week, when I couldn't bear the thought of working another day in my cold garage, I went to the radio station. And there was Lenny, a handsome Jewish man. Over the next month, he taught me about the music business, invited me to record parties and concerts, and encouraged me to keep playing my guitar. Before long, our friendship grew into much more. Yeah, there were some red flags, but the fact that he was Jewish and had a steady job made it seem like it was a smart move. One thing led to another, and I got pregnant again. But Lenny married me and supported me as I gave birth to our first child, a girl. After 5 happy years, I gave birth to a healthy baby boy. Giving birth is usually filled with happiness, but this time was different. A darkness came over me that I couldn't shake.
2: I'm worried about Leela. She's not herself.
4: Is she sick? Take her to a doctor.
2: No, physically she's fine. It's her mind. Something's not right.
4: She just had a baby. Give her time. She'll bounce back.
2: Before the baby was born, she was obsessed with her latest tarot card reading and what it predicted about her future. She gets fixated on something, and she ignores everything else.
4: So she's interested in tarot cards. They're harmless.
2: Are they? She's barely sleeping. And our daughter told me that she left the baby in his crib all day yesterday while she organized the basement.
4: She just wants a home in order. What's wrong with that?
2: She forgot to feed him for 8 hours, and he went the whole day without a diaper change.
4: Something is wrong. That's not like her.
2: I don't know if she's on drugs, having a mental breakdown, or both. She needs help, and I don't know what to do.
4: I'll be there as soon as I can.
0: By the time my mother arrived, I had another psychotic episode, and I was rushed to the hospital for a psychiatric evaluation. At first, the doctors thought I was experiencing bipolar disorder, but it was eventually determined that I was suffering

0: suffering from postpartum depression. I found out later that nearly 1 in 5 women experiences some form of this during pregnancy or soon after delivering. After weeks of medication and therapy, I was finally released.
1: You want me to pick up some food on the way home?
0: No, I'm not hungry.
1: I was thinking that maybe once you're feeling better, we could find a counselor, a marriage counselor, you know, somebody to help us.
0: With what?
1: To find out why we don't sleep together anymore.
0: I'm fine with the way things are.
1: Sure, Leela. We'll do it your way, as usual.
0: When we got home, both my daughter and the baby were asleep. I gave my mom a hug and excused myself to go through the mail that was waiting for me. One thick envelope stood out from all the others. Inside was an 11-page letter from Maria, my best friend in high school. We hadn't spoken much in years. Why had she sent this?
2: My dear Leela, I'm not much of a writer, but I haven't been able to shake this feeling that I should write to you. I don't know what's going on in your life. I'm sorry we haven't stayed in touch, but I want you to know I'm praying for you and that God loves you.
0: Honey, you know he loves me.
2: I know any mention of God probably seems strange given how wild I was in high school. I was a mess. I suppose we both were. All the guilt and regrets I've carried all these years were finally released a few months ago when I gave my life to God. My life hasn't been the same ever since. I wrote a poem about my experience that you can have.
0: I skimmed the rest of the pages and slowly read the last one.
2: I don't know what you're facing, but I do know the answer to what you're looking for. You need Jesus Christ as your Lord and Savior. He's the only one who can help you, Leela. God impressed a verse on my heart that I need you to hear. In the Gospel of John, Jesus says, I am the way, the truth, and the life. No man cometh unto the Father but by me. He's the only way, Leela. The only way. I'd love to see you and share more with you. I have so much more to tell you. Love, Maria.
0: Her concern for me brought tears to my eyes. That letter should have been a sign that God, the real God, saw me and really loved me. But I was too blind then to realize it. I was happy that my friend Maria had found something that worked for her, but becoming a Christian was the last thing that a Jewish woman like me would ever do. Besides, everything I learned from the Indian guru and mysticism over the years was that all paths lead to God, and it was up to me to create my own happiness. I had hoped marriage would meet all my emotional needs, but it hadn't. There was only one thing I knew for sure. I would never be happy until I ended my marriage.
3: Join us again next time as we hear the conclusion of this powerful story. Leela spent half her life trying to fill a hole in her heart that only God can fill. Is that your story? We live in a world where hundreds of false religions preach that you can earn your way to heaven one way or another. But the true God says that heaven is a gift we only receive when we repent of our sins and believe in Jesus Christ as Lord. And how about you, listening friend? Maybe today is the day you ask Jesus to forgive your sins and believe in him as Lord so he can reveal his plan for your life. If you need help making this crucial decision, we encourage you to call 1-888-NEED-HIM. 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Heard in the true story of Leela Gable, Part 1, were Atlee Gilbert, Jim Craig, Tina Glushenko, Rocky Murphy, and Demetrius Troy. 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
3: The Bible keeps pushing us toward these pursuits that are toward service, that have eternal impact, not toward our self-centeredness and not toward just making an impression in this world, which, you know, is like a vapor.
4: That's Pastor Gary Thomas sharing biblical wisdom for living a fulfilling life. And he's back with us today on Focus on the Family with Jim Daly. Thanks for joining us. I'm John Fuller.
2: And I've been so challenged by what Gary has shared so far, because these lies that he's talking about are things all of us have struggled with. Yesterday, we talked about several of the lies in Gary's book, including the lie that you need to be comfortable. So get the Focus on the Family app to listen to that full episode. And we're here to help you not just survive, but to thrive in Christ. I love that tagline. It's on purpose. We are going to be covering some of the barriers that might be in your way to the abundant life that Christ provides. So stick with us. This is going to be good content.
4: Yeah, Gary is an excellent writer and communicator. He's got a number of books on topics related to marriage and spiritual growth. He's currently on the pastoral teaching team up the road a bit in Highlands Ranch, Colorado at Cherry Hills Community Church. Now, today we're going to be discussing his book, The Life You Were Reborn to Live, and we've got details on our website.
2: Gary, welcome back. It's so good to have you. And man, we covered some things yesterday that were really tender. And we're all kind of shackled by things in this life. You know, I'm so grateful that Paul said, I see through the glass dimly, right? But especially in this area of adversity, and I think in the West, particularly here in the U.S., man, we see ourselves as blessed when we're on top of it all. Yet the scripture, that great scripture that says he's close to the brokenhearted and saves those crushed in spirit, almost like a prerequisite that the Holy Spirit is seeking. Because it's humility. That's what that is. When you're crushed in spirit, you're humble. You're not thinking you're the best. But as a competitor, as a guy that enjoyed winning when I played football and, you know, just being on top of it, I struggle with this one. This is one where, you know, I'm asking myself, that self-centered salvation, that's not the Spirit of God, is it?
3: I don't know who said it, because I heard many people say it, but it's true. Before God can use you, he must break you.
2: Yeah,
3: now I've heard major pastors say that. Mm. I've heard that. And it gets back to my mentor, J.I. Packer, had this thing I love, because he challenges self-centered salvation and our addiction to comfort with this. He says, it's a mistake to imagine that the good for which God works is our unbroken ease and comfort. I thought that. God's goal is rather our sanctification and Christlikeness, the true holiness that is the highway to happiness. And so before God can use us, he often has to break us. I tell in the book the story of I came down with keratoconus. It's a degenerative eye disease where you have a misshapen cornea. And when I was first diagnosed, there really wasn't any way that they could treat it except for replacing the cornea. It didn't freak me out so much, because when he saw how bad my eyesight is, it's like 2400, which 2500 is the worst. So
2: You're right there on the edge for an award.
3: But he said, well, it could be a brain tumor. It could be this or that. And then they came back. It's keratoconus. And they gave me pamphlets. Well, here's a support group for it. I said, I don't need a support group. I thought you told me I might have a brain tumor. I can live with one eye. And I kind of do. My brain doesn't use my other eye. But because I've lived with this, and it's just the main problem, you know, John, you're active. When I'm riding a bike, it's a real pain because it's my left eye. I can't see. Well, you shoot, but you shoot with one eye, right? You can get those animals down with one eye.
4: I have a balance issue, so I'm totally tracking with you.
3: Yeah, and so it's hard for me on the bike. It scares my wife, but I still love to ride. But when my daughter in her early 30s came down with that, immediately we were on it. You got to get checked out. And yeah, she was diagnosed with it, and they're able to treat it.
2: So she was ahead of the curve because of you.
3: Because I had keratoconus, she's never going to have to live with it.
2: Wow.
3: And if you're to ask me as a dad, do you want to live with this so that your daughter doesn't? I mean, what dad would say? Yeah, absolutely. That's it. That's exactly how Paul says ministry works. Yeah. Addicts that now help other addicts, people with broken marriages that now help other people with broken marriages. We were talking about Bo Mitchell, who's been on here before. They've had issues. You think of Chuck Colson, what he went through, how God used what people thought was either something done to them or their greatest failure. It can be both. Became a platform for incredible ministry for the rest
2: of their
3: life.
2: They both went to prison.
3: Yeah.
2: For those that don't know.
3: And if you're addicted to comfort, prison isn't in your plans.
2: Right.
3: But how much God has used that to bless others.
2: Hey, Gary, I want to take a small break in our discussion because some people listening and watching might be going, man, they're just laying on the guilt right now. I mean, who can live that way? Does God really dislike us if we want to have an air conditioner and a washer and dryer and a refrigerator that keeps our food cold? So just clarify that for the critic who's going, we're not going back to the caveman days.
3: We don't have to look for crosses. Life in this fallen world will bring them to us. The whole idea, though, is the attitude, because my whole passion for this book is, will you love Jesus more when you go through this? Because you're going to go through it. And I don't want the lie that somehow God is unhappy with you because you're facing it, or that you should be angry with God. I share in the book a story for me. I've run distance running my entire life from the time I was a teenager in high school. And yet I've had these knee issues that now have become more serious, where I don't know if I'll ever be able to run another one again. My orthopedic surgeon who worked on my knee said, you probably shouldn't, you're gonna cause more problems. But going through this, realizing I need adversity, I came out of it with this. Instead of being bitter, God, I can't believe you'd take this away. I need it for my health, for my emotional health, for my relational health, my mental health, my spiritual health. I realize what I need most is to be close to God, not to run. And if I let the inability to run become a point of contention between me and God, I'm still not going to be able to run, but I lose what I value most and what I need most, what I depend upon most. And so adversity is going to come, discomfort is going to come. Don't seek it out. We're not talking about being a masochist. I think that's a mental illness. That's not spiritual health. But if you accept that we're all an unfinished product.
2: And don't make an idol of it.
3: We're an unfinished product. There's a lot that God has to refine. And maybe there's a lot that God wants to do in your life. Maybe God wants to use you in ways you can't even imagine. But he's got to burn off a few things before he can put you in the game.
2: Yeah, Gary, when you said that about your knees, the one thing, I'm recovering from my second rotator cuff. That's why I'm not really moving my right arm very well here. But when you said that, you know, that God somehow took that ability from you, I want to, just for a second, let's explore that, because people, you know, God could also say to you, well, you put 50 years of running on those knees that weren't meant to do that. And, I, you know, just to have a little fun with that. But there are people with serious illnesses.
3: Oh,
2: and
3: yes.
2: They, some will have anger toward God because if God loved me, he wouldn't do this.
3: Right.
2: Is God really the puppeteer, or is it partially the fact that we wear our bodies out? We may not eat right. We may not exercise right. We may not eat, you know, we're eating too much processed food, you know, all those things.
3: Yeah.
2: So I want to be a little careful there that everything's attached to God's puppeteering, and you know, you're running a little too much, Gary. You're not spending enough time with me, so I'm gonna give you knee arthritis so you can sit and talk with me. I don't think it's that way, but I don't know. You're the pastor. Yeah.
3: Well, there are many causes. That's why I hate to answer that question with a direct yes or no. There are consequences. If you drink your liver into failure,
2: right,
3: that's a consequence.
2: Right.
3: But we've all known people who get lung cancer who have never smoked.
2: Yeah.
3: So I think some of those are unanswerable questions. I don't present myself as the Bible answer man. As a pastor, I'm trying to help people process it, that we have to surrender. Because even if God didn't cause it, and I'm not saying he does, they're saying, well, God could heal it. He's healed this person and that person. Mm-hmm. He hasn't healed me.
2: Yeah.
3: And when I look historically at how awful life was for the saints that preceded us, you know, giants of the faith, Charles Spurgeon, who lived with depression for his entire career. The Apostle Paul, who lived with a thorn in his flesh. Now, some people would say that wasn't physical, but he lived with something in his life that was at least uncomfortable. He said, God, please take it away. And God said, no, I'm not going to do that. God used Paul literally to perform miracles for others, but he didn't give Paul the miracle to release that discomfort. And so,
2: great reminder.
3: I just come to the point that my attitude is to surrender. If people want to get into a great classic on this, Thomas Brooks, Mute Christian Under the Smarting Rod, is one of the great Christian classics on how we will learn most when we're quiet in our suffering and try to learn the lessons instead of just chitter-chattering. God, you got to do
2: this. What a title.
3: Yeah, well,
2: I mean,
3: a friend of mine who I'm sure I've mentioned him on these podcasts before, he so inspires me. He was a weightlifter. He got MS when he was first diagnosed. I mean, athleticism was his identity. And he kept saying, God, heal me, heal me, heal me, heal me, heal me. He said, I prayed all day, heal me, heal me, heal me, heal me. Until God finally stopped him and said, Daryl, I'm going to heal you, but I'm going to use MS to heal something you're not aware of, and that's your pride.
2: Wow.
3: 30 years later, I'm talking to his wife. She didn't connect these. She just said, Gary, Daryl is the most humble man I've ever known. And God uses him in so many powerful ways. When he was athletic and charismatic, he commanded the room. And he thought he needed to be healed of this. And God said, I'm going to use this that you don't like to cure this that you're not even aware of. Mm. God loves us. He wants to use us. And look, if we could see what he's preparing for us, as Paul did, Paul got to see the third heaven. And I think that's why he was willing to endure every discomfort on the earth. He's telling them, hey guys, just hang on for a little bit. Here's what's coming.
2: Yeah.
3: If we could see that, we wouldn't complain about a hot or cold shower. And I'm not diminishing the pain of going through real physical travails. I've got some of my closest friends, real physical travail right now. But I still think what Paul says, it pales in comparison. If we could see the glory that's ahead of us, our complaints would cease and so we would serve and surrender.
2: Mm-hmm. You write also in the book about, and these are your words, but rejecting earthly splendor. And, you know, we're in that orbit right here, so we'll talk about that. But it's in the context of something else you said, which is you reject earthly splendor to live a rich toward God life.
3: Yes.
2: Put that together for us.
3: The world is telling us what will make you happy. And God says there's something entirely different that will make you happy. And we have to completely reject being conformed to this world, that I will be happier if I look younger than I am, if I'm wealthier than I am, if I'm well known more than I am. When scripture would say, actually, you'll be happier if you become a wiser person, if you become a selfless servant, if you focus on eternity over acclaim. What matters for us in eternity is what one person thinks of us, not what a crowd thinks of us. If you're trying to please the crowd, you're always going to be susceptible to compromising your faith. But if you live a rich toward God life, there's an audience of one that you want to please. Mm. I think the best example of that is in the book of Acts. Months before the Apostle Paul died, he's brought in front of Agrippa II and Bernice.
2: I love this scene.
3: Agrippa II was on the cusp of decades of influence and opulence and wealth and success. He cozied up to the Roman powers and was just so well. living a very immoral life. Bernice was not his wife. She was his sister, but they lived like husband and wife. There were lots of rumors, but people were afraid to say anything because you could lose your head if you said anything. And so Paul's brought in months before he dies, pulled out of a prison, scrawny. His back looks like a monstrosity of scars. I'm sure he's smelly. The Pharisees are saying of Paul, he's not fit to live. And you look at that and you'd say, Agrippa wins and Paul loses. He's got all the power, all the comfort, all the wealth, all the acclaim. Paul has nothing, and he's soon going to die. 2,000 years later, I don't think there's a day in the world where Paul isn't studied, quoted, preached on.
2: Yeah. Think of that.
3: Not a day. I think you could say an hour. Everywhere. Somebody's studying, reading his words. If I say in a church, Paul said, everybody knows who I'm talking about. If I go to anybody and say, well, Agrippa II said, they're like, who? What? You look at that scene and it looked like Agrippa won. He didn't. Paul won. So it's the rich toward God life is looking at who wins, not by the world's current definition. When Jesus said, such it will be of everyone who does not live a life that is rich toward God. And he was talking about a person who said, I'm going to build bigger barns and eat, drink, and be merry, for tomorrow we may die. And then he loses it the next night.
2: Yeah.
4: Wow, what a reminder, Gary. And Gary Thomas is our guest today on Focus on the Family with Jim Daly. He's sharing some pretty convicting thoughts about the lies that hurt our relationship with God. And to discover even more of his insights about spiritual living, look for his book called The Life You Were Reborn to Live, Dismantling 12 Lies That Rob Your Intimacy with God. 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
2: Gary, let me pick up on the idea of pursuing wisdom, and we'll probably end here with the next couple of questions. But pursuing wisdom, the scripture, and I know you'll quote it for us, it's one of the main things we're supposed to do is pursue wisdom and to cherish it, to treat it better than gold or silver. And if you want to live a rich, full life, you will pursue wisdom. Okay, with that baseline, so many things are distracting us. Yeah. We've got AI coming on. Well, if I need wisdom, I'll just go to AI. Ask her what to do, or him, whatever you want to call it. But the point is, there's something about the human heart pursuing wisdom that makes your spirit, your soul, better. Right. Speak to that.
3: The Bible goes out of its way to exalt wisdom, that it's really the one race we don't want to neglect to run. Proverbs 16:16 says, how much better to get wisdom than gold, to get insight rather than silver. And Jim, how many people at the end of this year are thinking, I'm more concerned about has my retirement number grown, or am I wiser this year than I was last year?
2: Whew, that's a great comparison.
3: And we talk about why the church was in the shape it was. Hosea 4:6 tells us, my people are destroyed from lack of knowledge, that it's because we don't value wisdom. And so we're on these, I think, these vain pursuits. I keep talking about it, but the world thinks I'm going to have a more successful life. It's more important to look younger than I am rather than to focus on becoming wiser than I am. Eventually, that's a losing battle. Your knees are going to tell the true story eventually. Right. You can do a lot of things to your face, but eventually people are going to realize this person isn't in their 20s anymore. But if women would say, look, what if you could give a wiser mom or grandmother or wife or sister or friend to the church than a woman that looks younger than she really is? And what is a better gift you can give to the world? Because if I'm trying to look younger, I'm trying to impress people. If I'm trying to become wiser, I want to be a resource to people.
2: Mm.
3: What makes more spiritual sense? And the same thing with wealth. Why do I want more wealth? So that I can feel comfortable, so that I can spend it on myself? Or do I want to have wisdom, a spiritual wealth that is there only to give away? Mm-hmm. And so the Bible keeps pushing us toward these pursuits that are towards service, that have eternal impact, not toward our self-centeredness and not toward just making an impression in this world, which, you know, is like a vapor.
2: Mm. You know, one thing, Gary, we often will say this very quickly. You know, I'd like to read the Christian classics. I'd like to be informed, but, you know, that's a load. I've got work. But what you encourage people to do is take that inventory. How much time are you on social media? How much time are you watching sports? Ouch. You know, those things that we're replacing the pursuit of wisdom with. And I, you know, yeah, that's another cold slap of reality to say that's not a good enough reason to say I'm too busy, really.
3: My catchphrase is try to read more than you watch. And when I say this, I know we talk to a lot of moms here too. Moms, if you're raising kids, screen time literally makes us more stupid. There was a 2015 study published in the journal Cerebral Cortex. I know you all probably get that at home. Weekly. You might have missed this issue.
2: I get it weekly.
3: It shows that watching too much TV or screen time actually alters the composition of the human brain. It lowers IQ. It frustrates our kids' language acquisition. It increases psychological difficulties. They have a more difficult time facing stress, greater anxiety, more depression. It reduces their attention, and it reduces their ability to manage anger. Whereas reading strengthens the neural pathways. And so if you can encourage your kids to read more than they watch, you're building up their brain rather than diminishing it. You're helping them become who God created them to be and who the world doesn't want them to be. I got to tell you this, the world doesn't want intelligent, thoughtful, logical Christians like Dorothy Sayers and C.S. Lewis, those that could just unlock the wisdom of heaven. They want people who are focused on being entertained and put into a catatonic state so they just go along and they're good little citizens of the world rather than powerful servants of the kingdom of God.
2: That's a great statement. I think we have sufficiently, let me be personal. You have sufficiently slapped me upside the head. And I'm sure people watching and listening feel the same way in a good way. You know, it's kind of like a good football coach that's going to motivate you to play better by riding you a little bit, right? Because he knows that response mechanism, your competitiveness. And as Paul writes about that, run the race to win it.
3: Yes.
2: And so in this context, the practical things that we can do, and I'm giving you the moaning and the complaining, so set it up. We're in a counseling session. You're saying, this guy needs more wisdom. And I say, well, Gary, I'd like to, but I'm just too busy. Give me two or three practical things that you would counsel as a pastor, that man or woman in front of you, that gives you the excuses and how you would say, here's two things I'd like you to try.
3: Okay. It begins with valuing wisdom. You won't make the sacrifices. The proverb writer says, though it cost all you have, get understanding. So Proverbs says there's a cost. It's going to cost you some entertainment, some screen time, some comfort. But if you value it, you're going to pursue it. If I could tell a story about my son, he got two master's degrees at Harvard, which is significant because they get all of the great titans of industry, the people who write literature, actors, Hollywood moguls, you name it. They all want to give a lecture there at Harvard. And I saw Graham, because he was doing two masters there during a vacation. One was an MBA and one was public policy with the Kennedy School. And he was reading this very long book that I couldn't see how it could fit in with the MBA or the public policy program. I said, what's up with this? He said, well, I've noticed something that's in common with all of the super successful people who lecture at Harvard. I said, what's that? They watch little television and they read a lot of books. Mm. And I felt like if I want to make the most of my life, I should probably do the same thing. So first, value wisdom. Second, I think it's amazing how much you can read if you will devote the time. For me, it's in the morning. I'm reading from three sources in the morning. I'm reading from scripture. I read from a Christian classic. I read from a contemporary book. I like to read good novels because I think it increases my EQ. Emotional intelligence. I'm a guy. It helps me become more aware of that. I'm reading books as I'm studying and whatnot. But so history, biography, good novels, theology. I think every Christian should be studying one good doctrine a year. This last 2025 was the 1700th anniversary of the Nicene Creed. Mm-hmm. So I read a couple books on the Nicene Creed and the Trinity. That will make your brain spin a little bit, trying to figure that out. But if you just do that a year, this year I'm going to read on the atonement. Maybe I'll read on the ascension. Maybe I'll read on doctrines of grace. You know, just every year you decide you're going to have one thing. And if you just set aside that time, almost all of us have the time. When you look at the average screen time now, it can be 8 to 9 hours a day.
2: Yeah, wow.
3: Nobody's going to be reading 8 or 9 hours a day. So let me just be honest. So can you take one of those hours and watch screens for 7 hours a day? And it doesn't have to be just reading. My wife will stress this. Good podcasts, like Focus on the Family. I mean, there's wisdom that you can get as you're driving down the road. You don't have to be reading a book. Podcasts, there are lectures. I think most of us need more than one sermon a week. Modern church life is such that we want a 30, 35-minute sermon once a week. In other ages of the church, they would put up with two-hour sermons, and then they'd have one Sunday night and one Wednesday. Well, with what we have available online, you can get some of the best preaching in the world on a regular basis.
2: Well, there's the challenge, and we need to aim for that and try it. I mean, if you're spending that kind of time on social media, cut the eighth of it out and see if you can do better just taking that time to do some reading. Gary, a wonderful discussion these past 2 days about how to get on track to make the kingdom of heaven come to this earth through your efforts in Christ. I mean, there's so many things, I can't even recap it all in terms of conforming to the Word, not the Word conforming to you. We've covered all those things. And let me just say a simple thank you for the hard work you put into the book to remind us what it means to be Christian and to take it more seriously. I appreciate it.
3: Thank you. These truths have changed my life. I have much less success trying to lose the same 20 pounds I've been trying to lose for the last 5 years since I haven't been able to run. But I feel like I lose a lot of spiritual weight when I get rid of the lies that I've heard in this world that nobody questions, going to Scripture and seeing the truth. It's like taking a spiritual bath.
2: That's it?
3: It is the life we were reborn to live. There's no better life to live.
2: Well, it's so true, Gary. And, you know, the Scripture, it is the mirror of truth. It looks right in our hearts and says, you know, what it is it sees in us, right? And it's that's part of it. Let me turn to the listener and just ask you to get in touch with us if you're struggling with some of these lies and could use some extra support to know, like Gary said, what is true. We have a team of caring Christian counselors available for consultations completely free. You can sign up at our website. Another next step is to get a copy of Gary's great book. It's one of the best resources out there for growing in your walk with the Lord. 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
1: Hi, this is Chris. Welcome to Adventures in Odyssey.
2: Oh, hi there. Welcome to Odyssey. I'm John Avery Whittaker, but most folks around here call me Whit. Why don't you get the whole family together and join us for another exciting Adventure in Odyssey?
3: What do we have here? Pickled pig's feet.
4: Well, show us a thing or two about what it would be like to have energy.
3: We have muscles in our lips.
2: I need you to run this box over to Tom Riley's house.
5: It's a bear.

0: Okay, what have we got so far? Salami, two slices of tomatoes, mayonnaise,
1: peanut butter!
0: Oh, yeah, peanut butter, carrots, a few green beans. Looks pretty good, huh, Cody?
2: Not really.
0: Oh, don't worry, we'll spice it up for you. Does anyone have anything to add to Cody's super sandwich? Anything slimy left over in your lunch bag today?
3: Yeah, I got it right here.
1: Here, I got something.
0: Oh, yeah, a rotten banana. Peel.
2: You know, I'm allergic to some type of...
1: I got some more stuff.
0: Great. Look, Cody, Doug brought you some things to add to your sandwich. What do we have here? Wow, it looks like you hit the jackpot. Broccoli spears, liverwurst, and oh, I think we got the icing on the cake. Pickled pig's feet. Smash it all together nicely. Ooh, kind of messy there. Now go ahead. Take a bite.
2: Well, you know...
0: Come on, we know you can do it. We're counting on you. You don't want to let us down, do you? Take a bite.
1: Eat it, Cody!
0: Big bite now.
1: You don't want to disappoint all of these people, do you?
2: Okay.
0: There you go. The sandwich is up. Up!
1: Yes! He did it!
0: Whoa, I'm gonna be sick.
4: Boys, is there a problem over here?
0: No, Mrs. Johnson. We're just having a little fun.
1: But we're just leaving. Lunch period is over.
0: Yeah, gotta get to class. See you, Mrs. Johnson.
4: Cody, what's going on?
2: Nothing, Miss Johnson. You excuse me for a minute?
4: Wait a minute, Cody! Interesting sandwich.
5: Mr. Whitaker, Jared won't let me play with the things in the Bible room.
6: He won't? Why not? What's he...
1: She's doing everything wrong, Mr. Whitaker.
5: I am not. You just want to boss everybody around.
6: Okay, now hold on.
1: If you'd listen to me a minute, you'd see
5: I'm not listening to you. You're just a big bully, and I don't want you anywhere near me.
1: Great, because I don't want you near me either.
5: Well, at least I have other friends I can play with. Nobody even wants to talk to you.
6: Okay, time out. That's enough.
5: But you know how he is, Mr. Whitaker.
6: Now, just calm down, Sarah. I'll handle this. Now, why don't you go back up to the Bible room and do whatever it is you wanted to do. I'd like to talk to Jared for a minute.
5: Anything so I don't have to be in the same room with him.
6: Well, you and I will have to talk about that attitude later. Now, go on.
5: Yes, sir.
1: She's such a tattletale. She was doing the Tower of Babel game all wrong. I was just trying to help her do it right.
6: Well, maybe she didn't want any help.
1: But she was doing it all wrong.
6: So? Doing it wrong isn't the worst thing that can happen, and I'm sure she would have figured it out on her own after a while.
1: But it drives me crazy to see people doing things the wrong way.
6: Well, then maybe you need to learn to have more patience. Or in any case, try to hold back. Let people learn for themselves until they ask you for help. Understand?
1: Yes, sir. Hey, Marty, you're gonna drop those books if you carry them that way.
6: Well, then again, maybe he didn't understand.
7: Whit?
6: Oh, hello, Richard. How are you?
7: Fine. Just came to pick up Cody.
6: Oh, yeah. The last time I saw him, he was upstairs looking at the Bible maps.
7: Oh, yeah. He loves maps. Whit?
6: Yes?
7: Does Cody spend a lot of time alone when he comes here?
6: Well, come to think of it, yes, he does. Why do you ask?
7: Well, I'm a little bit worried about him. Ever since we moved to Odyssey, he's had trouble making friends. And then there was an incident at school yesterday.
6: Incident?
7: Yes, a teacher called me and told me a couple of guys forced him to eat a rather unpleasant sandwich. And apparently Cody went right along with it.
6: Huh.
7: It's not the first time something like this has happened. A couple of weeks ago, he got in trouble for throwing spitballs at another kid. It's not like him to misbehave. I found out later that he did it because somebody told him to do it.
6: Well, is he usually so easy to influence?
7: You mean, is he usually a pushover?
6: Well,
7: he's always been a compliant child, but he generally uses good sense in what he goes along with. But ever since we moved here, I think he's trying extra hard to be accepted.
6: Maybe he just needs some confidence building.
7: Maybe. Look, if there's anything you can do for him here, introducing him to the other kids or whatever, I'd really appreciate it.
6: Oh, sure, I'll do whatever I can.
7: Well, thanks. And if anybody offers him a sandwich with pepper and banana peels on it, stop him.
6: What?
0: don't see him. Maybe he got the wrong tree.
8: Stuart! Doug, over here!
0: Wait, there he is. He's got something with him. I can't believe it. What a loser.
8: Hi.
0: How's it going, Cody?
8: Okay.
0: So, I guess you want to join our club?
8: Yeah, I do.
0: So, what do you have for us?
8: This is a remote control car. I got it last Christmas.
0: Kinda lame, but I could always sell it. Anything else?
8: You want more?
0: This is all you brought? A car?
8: Well, no. I brought some other stuff in case you didn't like that one, but...
0: So, let's see it.
8: I thought you only wanted one thing.
0: Listen, if you don't want to be in the club, that's fine.
9: I don't think he wants in.
8: No, wait. I do want in. Here.
0: A baseball bat. Nice.
8: It's a Louisville Slugger.
9: We could always use it for our club's Little League team.
0: Good idea. You know what, Cody? I think you can join our club.
8: Really?
0: Sure. What do you think, Doug? You may even be vice president material.
9: Definitely.
8: Cool.
0: That's if you show up to all the meetings. So this is what you need to do. We meet in a house. The address is 422 Crestwood Avenue. Be there at 6:30 sharp.
8: Okay.
0: And don't bother knocking. Just go right in the front door.
8: All right. Thanks.
0: No problem. We'll see you there.
8: 6:30 sharp. See you there.
0: This ought to be good.
9: Yeah, I just wish I could be there to see it.
10: Defending truth, justice, and lots more truth. It's Captain Absolutely. And now you can read the revised and expanded comic series with 20 pages of new storylines. 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
8: There it is. Sounds like a party. Cool. 6:20. Hope they don't mind I'm a little early.
11: And up, and up, and up. Other leg.
8: Excuse me?
11: And up. Wait, hold it.
12: Oh, thank you. A break.
11: Well, hi, cutie. What you need?
8: Is there a club that meets here?
11: Well, sure. That's us. The Low Impact Aerobics Club.
12: Maybe I should have joined the No Impact Aerobics Club.
8: No, I was looking for...
12: In fact, is there an aerobics club that involves a recliner?
11: Hey, why don't you join us, honey?
8: Well...
11: Show us a thing or two about what it would be like to have energy.
8: I'm sorry, I'm not...
12: Come over here. I need somebody to lean on every now and then.
8: But I'm... Well, you see...
11: What's your name?
8: Cody.
11: Well, come on, Cody. Let's see you kick those legs.
12: Here we go again.
11: And up, and up, left leg. Little higher, Cody. Up, and up, other leg.
8: My brother can't color at all. He's terrible.
13: Uh-huh.
8: I've told him like 100 times to color inside the lines, but he doesn't listen to me.
13: Well, how old is your brother?
8: Almost 2.
13: Yeah, I see. Well, Jared, this goes back to what I told you earlier. You know, you're just... Are you all right, Cody?
8: I'm okay, Mr. Whittaker.
13: But what's the matter? You're walking like the Tin Man.
8: Just a muscle pull or 2 or 6. Oh, why are these stools so high? Can I have an extra large milkshake? I think I worked off too much unwanted flab.
13: What were you doing?
8: Aerobics.
14: What?
8: I thought I was going to a club meeting, but it turned out to be a bunch of really big women dancing around to Jamaican music. They made me join them.
13: You thought it was a club meeting?
8: Well, that's what Stuart and Doug said. I think maybe they were playing a trick on me. They made me give them my car and bat. Do we have muscles in our lips?
13: Jared, could I speak with Cody alone, please?
14: And miss the rest of this story? You gotta be kidding.
13: Go on, Jared.
14: Maybe I'll just wait over here.
13: Thank you.
8: Maybe Stuart and Doug got the address wrong.
13: Well, maybe, but I doubt it. Now, help me to understand what happened, Cody. Why did you give Stuart and Doug your things?
8: I wanted to be in their club.
13: Why?
8: Well, because In a club, you have fun and get to go to meetings and do things together and be,
13: friends?
8: Yeah, I guess.
13: Do you really think this is the best way to get friends? To buy them by giving away a car and a bat?
8: Well, it seemed like a good idea at the time.
13: And how about now?
8: I think Stuart and Doug tricked me.
13: Well, did they trick you, or were you ready to believe them no matter what they said?
8: What's the difference?
13: Well, one is when you're deceived. The other is when you're gullible. Do you know what gullible is?
8: Isn't that a kind of fish?
13: No, it's when you let people take advantage of you over and over again, even when you should know better.
8: You mean like being a pushover? That's what my dad says I am.
13: I guess pushover is one way to describe it, yes. What do you think?
8: I think I'm too sore to think about it right now. I need to take a hot bath. You better forget that milkshake, Mr. Whitaker. Thanks anyway.
13: Cody, you need to have more confidence in yourself. People who are willing to do anything to make friends usually don't get the kind of friends they really want.
8: I think my dad said something like that, too. Oh, I'll see you later.
13: I'll see you, Cody.
14: Now, I wasn't spying or anything, but why does Cody let people do that? If somebody did that to me, I'd tell him to go take a hike.
13: You probably would, wouldn't you? And give them directions, too. Huh. Not a bad idea.
14: What?
13: You may be onto something, Jared. Are you coming in here tomorrow?
14: Sure, why?
13: Well, never mind. You just gave me an idea.
15: Hi, Mr. Whitaker.
13: Hello, Jared. Well, thanks for coming back.
15: I'm dying to know what your idea is.
13: You'll find out just as soon as... Oh, here he comes.
8: Hi, Mr. Whitaker. Connie told me you were looking for me.
13: I was. I'd like the two of you to run an errand for me.
8: Is it gonna be long?
13: Oh, not too long. I need you to run this box over to Tom Riley's house.
8: I don't know where he lives. Neither do I.
13: I figured as much, and that's why I have this map.
14: I'm not very good at maps. Whenever I try to use the one at the mall, I always end up at the pregnant woman's clothing store.
8: I'm pretty good with maps.
13: Oh, good. You should be just fine then. Tom will bring you home when you get there.
14: But why can't you just drive it over?
13: Well, I didn't bring my car to work today. Didn't I mention that I'm willing to pay you to run this errand for me?
14: Really? How much?
13: One of these for each of you.
14: I'm in.
8: Maybe I should call my parents.
13: Oh, I've already cleared it with your parents.
8: All right, then. Sure.
13: Just follow the map exactly, and there shouldn't be any problem. Okay? Here's the box.
8: Okay.
14: Let's go.
5: Where are Jared and Cody going?
13: Tom Riley's farm. They're running a little errand for me.
5: What's in the box?
13: Some old soda pop cans for Tom's collection.
5: Well, Mr. Riley was here a little while ago. Why didn't you give them to him then?
13: Oh, so the boys will learn something about themselves.
5: By delivering soda pop cans?
13: By being forced to do something they're not used to doing. You see, the follower is going to have to lead, and the leader is going to have to follow.
5: I don't get it.
13: That's all right, Sarah. Just so they do.
14: Why do we both have to do this?
8: I don't know. One of us to hold the box, one to hold the map.
14: It's like a 5-ounce box and a 2-ounce map.
8: I'm just doing what I was told.
14: Oh, right. Your motto.
8: Hold up a second. There's a fork in the trail.
14: I'm going left.
8: Wait. I gotta look at the map. We're supposed to go right.
14: What? Get out of here. Let me see that. You're wrong. We have to go left. Trickle Lake is to the right. Tom Riley doesn't live on a houseboat, does he?
8: I don't think so, but Mr. Whitaker said to follow the map exactly.
14: Look, I may not be good with maps, but I can find my way around, okay? Just follow me.
8: You're just going right through the trees?
14: Sure. There's probably another trail right over... Ouch!
8: What happened?
1: I scratched my hand.
8: You okay?
1: Yeah.
8: What did you scratch it on?
1: I don't know. Oh, it's a barbed wire fence.
8: See, I told you we went the wrong way. There wouldn't be a barbed wire fence in the middle of the trail.
1: Oh, yeah? Well, look. There's an open field on the other side. It's got to be Tom Rivey's farm.
8: I don't think so. Look on the map. It shows a fence over here. We're going in the wrong direction.
1: Would you stop looking at that thing? I found the farm, okay? Now let's hop the fence and get rid of this box.
8: Well, I guess the map could be

0: We've been walking this field for a long time.
1: And you've been panicking for a lot longer. Would you clam up for just a second?
0: What was that?
1: I don't know. I can't see anything.
0: There's something moving.
1: Maybe it's just the wind.
0: You know, I've heard that there's bears that live around here.
1: Bears?
0: I think I see something. It's crawling towards us.
1: What is it?
0: I can't tell. If it's a bear, I think we're supposed to lie real still. Or is that for dinosaurs?
1: I see it too.
0: It's coming closer.
1: I think it sees us. It's a bear.
2: 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We always love hearing from you.
0: A sheep.
1: A sheep? Like Mary had a little sheep?
0: No, that was a lamb. This is a sheep.
1: Lamb, sheep, skid off me. Thanks. Now if you don't mind...
0: Ow! What's the matter?
1: I think I twisted my ankle when I fell.
0: Can you walk on it?
1: Ow! Just give me a minute.
0: I think I see some more sheep. We must be on a farm.
1: So that's it. We made it.
0: But Mr. Riley doesn't have any sheep. He has some horses and a big orchard.
1: Ow! I think I sprained it.
0: I'm telling you, we're in the wrong place. I knew it. Mr. Whitaker and Mr. Riley are probably out looking for us right now. Maybe our parents, too. What a mess.
1: What was that?
0: Here, put your arm around my shoulder. I'll carry you. We're going back.
1: Back?
0: Yes, back. I never should have listened to you in the first place. I've got the map. We're following it all the way back to the trail. Got it?
1: Well, I guess we can try that.
3: Cody? Jared?
4: Mr. Whitaker!
3: Cody, Jared, are you okay?
0: Yeah, we're fine. Jared got a sore ankle.
1: I'm all right.
3: What happened?
0: We kind of got lost.
1: Yeah, that map must be old. Got us lost.
3: I just drew it yesterday.
1: Well, I guess I have to look at it again.
3: I was getting worried about you two.
0: We ended up on the wrong farm.
3: How? I thought the map was clear enough.
0: We didn't exactly stick to the map. One of us thought he knew better.
3: So what happened?
0: I followed the map and got us back here.
3: Really? You let Cody lead you here, Jared?
1: Yeah, but it was only because I hurt my ankle.
0: And because he got us so lost.
3: Now step into the light, Cody.
0: Okay. Why?
3: Huh. Well, no bruises, no broken bones.
0: No, I'm okay.
3: Imagine that. So taking the lead when you knew what you were doing didn't hurt you after all.
0: No, I guess not.
1: I'm hurt.
3: Because you didn't follow directions. But you followed Cody, and now you'll be all right.
0: So you did this whole thing as a lesson, didn't you?
3: Oh, come on. Tom's house is just around the next bend.

0: I think you tricked me into, you know, giving you those things, and I'd like to have them back.
1: You want them back? Is that what you came here for? That's pretty gutsy for you, Cody. Oh, I get it. Is that your dad in the car?
0: He's just giving me a ride for moral support.
1: Uh-huh. You can have your stuff back. The car's lame and the bath's too short for me. Hang on. Hey, Cody. Here you go. By the way, do you want to know where tonight's meeting is?
0: No, thanks.
1: Smart boy. Later.
2: Well, look at that. You got them both back. You see, that wasn't so hard. People respect you when you stand up for yourself. So, how do you feel?
0: I feel like I'm gonna throw up.
2: Oh, boy. Hang on.
0: Okay. I'm okay.
2: Well, guess we won't be volunteering for combat duty anytime soon. But it's a start.
3: Romans 12:2 says, "Do not be conformed to this world, but be transformed by the renewal of your mind, that you may prove what is the will of God, what is good and acceptable and perfect." This means that we're not supposed to think the way everyone else thinks, or just accept what everyone tells us, but to be so filled with God's Spirit that we try to think as He thinks. God wants us to be wise about who we listen to and what kind of advice we take. And when we feel confused, we should turn to Him and the trusted people He has put around us to help us figure things out. So don't be a pushover. Be like the writer of Proverbs 2, who looks to God for wisdom so that you'll understand righteousness and justice, and you'll have wisdom in your heart and knowledge that is pleasing to your soul. Well, that's all for now. If you ever want to write to us, just send your card or letter to Adventures in Odyssey, Colorado Springs, Colorado, 80995. In Canada, write to Box 9800, Vancouver, BC, V6B4G3. And don't forget to ask how you can get a copy of today's episode. It's called The Pushover. 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And I'm Chris, hoping you'll join us again next time for more Adventures in Odyssey.

0: Buddy, good old buddy. What are you doing here?
1: Actually...
0: Wait a minute. There is something different about you. Why, Cody, your abs are like rock. Have you been doing aerobics?
1: I came by because I'd like my bat and car back.
0: You what?
1: You kinda, well...

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2: 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I am that James Dobson, and I'm so pleased that you've joined us today.
3: Well, welcome once again to Dr. James Dobson's Family Talk. I'm Roger Marsh, and on today's program, we're revisiting a treasured conversation featuring Dr. James Dobson, his wife Shirley Dobson, and their dear friend Gloria Gaither. Back in the early 1980s, these two women wrote a beloved book together called Let's Make a Memory. 22 years later, they teamed up again for a new offering called Making Ordinary Days Extraordinary. Their message is a timely one for busy parents, that the small, simple moments with our children often become the ones that matter the most. So sit back and listen now, even if your day's been rather hectic up to this point. You'll hear Dr. Dobson talking with Shirley Dobson and Gloria Gaither about making the most of ordinary days right now on Family Talk.
4: Jim, the point in this book is that parents are just frantic today to get everything done. And bosses expect more out of their employees now. And, the pace of living is just so much faster. And the whole point of us doing this book was to make simple things, because parents don't have time to sit around and think of something creative. So all they have to do is just flip through this book. There will be a very simple idea that doesn't cost anything that will make a memory in their family. It will last a lifetime.
2: Gloria, what are some of your favorite suggestions within the book?
5: Probably the all-time big winner in our family over all these years and now with my grandkids is the cornstarch clay. It has been whipped up in all kinds of places, on vacation, in rented cottages, out at our log cabin, at home in my kitchen. And it's just a combination, and the recipe is in this book, of cornstarch and soda, which you always have around the house. You can divide it in parts, put food coloring in it, or you can use cookie cutters. You can roll it out like dough. You can shape hangers. You can poke holes in these. If you want to make flat ornaments, you can put them in the oven real quick and dry them out. We have done everything under the sun with cornstarch clay.
2: The kids like making the clay.
5: The
2: too.
5: Clay. They're up on, by the time they're two, I've got them up on a stool helping to stir the clay at the stove with my arms around them so they don't get hurt. We used to save baby food jars and do a collection of what we called soil diaries. And I would just pack a bunch of baby food jars in my bag. And wherever we went, we've got red soil from Georgia. We've got sand, white sand from Florida. And here they all lined up. We put little gingham tops and tied ribbons around the tops of the jars when we got home. And they all have little labels. And even yet, there's all these pretty little jars and all these pieces of soil that we brought home all over the world.
2: What I hear you saying, Gloria, is that, especially with regard to your grandkids now, you prepare for those visits, whether they are vacations or whether they're coming to your house. You have thought through something for these kids to do that will make a memory.
5: I just keep this stuff in case. And a lot of times they happen on the spur of the moment, but they always know that at grandma's house, there's going to be stuff. And there always is stuff to do.
2: Shirley, you used to have tea parties with Danae. And she absolutely loved them. Describe them.
4: Well, when she was about 4 years of age, we'd take all of her stuffed animals and we'd put them on she had a little table in her bedroom with four little chairs, and we'd put the mouse and the bear and the rabbit and these chairs. And then I would take out my fine china cups, breakable saucers, and And I would make the tea, and we'd have a little tea party. And it was a way of teaching manners to her, but also just it's a sweet memory, and she remembers it to this day.
2: I also enjoyed doing something with Ryan. He was really heavily into guns. You know, he had all of his toy guns. And we would take his little guns, and I would put his stuffed animals all over the house. We'd turn out all the lights and then come around and with a flashlight and look for big game. You know, we go big game hunting. And he loved that. A simple little thing. Like you said, Gloria, it doesn't have to cost much. It can be very, very simple. But kids at 3 or 4 or 5 years of age just love those things.
5: Bill's favorite thing is camping out under the dining room table, which is about as much roughing it as he can take, actually. But he loves to put a great big blanket over the whole huge dining room table. And then they get peanut butter sandwiches and crawl in under there with the kids all bring their toys, and then they camp out under the dining room table. Then the kids are begging Grandpa to have a camp out under the dining room table. Dads are very, very important in this process. They may think up different things to do with the kids than the moms might. Bill's always coming in from the yard to the back porch where the kids are sitting or playing and making some strange noise. And he has gotten from that some really unusual nicknames like Uncle Moose and whatever animal he's trying to be. And he makes funny noises, and especially at night, so that the kids are half scared and half know that it's got to be Papa. But it's very important. I think play is how children learn. It's their work. So we should take play seriously.
4: Another idea in the book for single dads I think would be fun, and that is hop along the penny trail. That's where you just take a penny and you take your kids out and you have the youngest one flip it first, heads or tails. Tails, you go left. You can say we're going to go a block, or you can say we're going to go 2 blocks this way. And then when you get to the end of the 2 blocks, you give another child and have them flip it again. And if it's heads, they go right. And it takes them all over the city. And then you look for things like, let's find the coolest car, or let's find the ugliest pet or the cutest pet. And then you just come home and talk about the things that you saw on this unscheduled little walk.
2: Danae and I used to look for Volkswagens. She would try to see the Volkswagen before I did, and we would count them, you know, and this when she was 3 or 4 or 5 years of age, and she loved that game too. I also used to take Danae on Saturday to the local school and play in the sand pile with her. She loved it when her dad played in the sand pile. And I would make castles, and I taught her what a moat was and what a drawbridge was. She still talks about that today. She was 5 years old. She still talks about it today.
4: Again, we hope that our listeners enjoy this book. We hope they'll implement it.
2: Gloria, the title of the book is Making Ordinary Days Extraordinary. What makes a day extraordinary? Is it just activity? What is it that makes it special?
5: You make it special. What we're talking about is a parent's gift of themselves. And that's always translated for kids in time, in doing something together where they're focused in on them. Whether it's a game that you bought, but you stop and play it with them. What they really need is you. I know they're begging for $100 tennis shoes, but what they really want is you.
4: My hairdresser, I was talking to him about this book, and he said, I'm so busy. I get home late. I'm tired. I mean, how do you implement these ideas? Well, one thing you can do is you have to put it on the calendar. It's not just going to happen. I mean, pick one day in the weekend of that month that you're going to do something as a family, that you're going to make that an extraordinary Sunday.
5: I guess I'm kind of a fly-by-the-seat-of-my-pants person, and Shirley's a better planner than I am by far. But one of the things that I love in this book, and it's more indicative of how I operate, is spontaneous walks that happen with kids. A walk doesn't take any planning at all. And you get the dishes done and the sun's not quite down yet, and you go for it. I always grab a lunch bag. I keep a bunch of lunch bags in the pantry, and we each take one and find treasures on the way. And when we come back, we do things with them. One of the things is pretty soon we'll be having the leaves starting to turn on the trees. And we collect bright colored leaves, and we come home and take the iron and press them between 2 sheets of wax paper and then trim them any way we want, poke holes in them and hang them I have a side light to our back door, and we hang them. I have permanent nails up there above the side light where we can hang things, and we make stained glass. Things like that that don't take a lot of planning fit my kind of life better, because I've had to find that home is portable. I've raised kids in green, stinky dressing rooms, in, you know, basketball arenas, and I've raised kids on buses and in motels. And if it can't be done without planning, it probably doesn't get done in my life. And my life has just been crazy. But I really do keep a craft bag packed so that I can do these things. I love what Shirley just said about planning, however. We blocked out a week to have a vacation at home. And Bill and I told our secretaries, do not book anything that week. We want to stay home, and we do not want to be interrupted. And we all did a family vacation at home, and we just didn't book anything. So our house is fun enough, and our yard is fun enough, and, you know, we can take the paddle boat and go fish on the creek. But the thing is, stuff happens, and it gets nickel and dimed into lunches, and can you have breakfast with this person, and could you do this one meeting at 2 o'clock? And you're right. Sometimes you just have to get real intentional about it.
2: Well, what you're saying, Aunt Gloria, is that you really can't use the excuse of being busy. You can find a way to do this if it's important to you.
5: You do
2: find
5: stuff
2: a way
5: care
2: to
5: about.
2: Do it. You find a time for it if it's really that important. Shirley, do you remember the night that you made Chinese food with Ryan?
4: He came home from school one day and he said, Mom, he said, I know cooking Chinese food is a lot of work, but if you'll cook Chinese food tonight, I'll help you. And he said, I'll go to the market with you. We'll get the vegetables and I'll help you cut them up. And I said, okay, Ryan. So we did that. So we spent quite a bit of time together chopping up all these vegetables. And we had a really good time and a lot of good conversation. And so we had this wonderful Chinese meal. And if you remember, you came home from work and we just ate until we thought we couldn't hold another bite. And then I turned to Jim and I said, boy, I'm sure glad this isn't the night we're invited to Fu Kong Lee's house. And Jim said, Shirley, I think this is the night. I said, you've got to be kidding. We ran to the calendar. Sure enough, it was that night, and we were 30 minutes late. And so we called him on the phone, and we said, you know, we got tied up, but we're on our way. And so we went over to Fu Kong Lee's house, and she had cooked a 9-course Chinese dinner and invited other people to come. So anyway, we politely took a little bit of everything. And
2: she'd say, you want some more, whatever it was. And I would say, no, thank you, I'm really full. And she would spoon it onto my plate. And we just sat there and ate. I'm telling you, you know, we should have told them. We should have just been honest. We were a year later, but we faked it. And I've never been so full. I didn't even think I could walk out of that house that night. So.
5: You know, another story about food before we forget this topic. I have this raspberry cake I have made ever since our kids were tiny. And everybody loves it. There has never been one single crumb left to have the next day. It just is always gone. So every birthday we have raspberry cake. But this is a funny emotional moment when they cut Suzanne's wedding cake and they took out the first piece and there was this bright raspberry colored cake. I mean, it wasted us all. He's like, oh, she's got raspberry cake for her wedding. And that was just such a beautiful salute, I think, to a family memory that we had all done as a family since she was a tiny little girl. And it started because she has a birthday on the 15th of December. And I made up my mind that it wasn't going to get mixed up with Christmas. So we never used Christmas wrapping for her birthday presents. And I wanted to have something that wasn't Christmassy for her birthday. So that's how the raspberry cake started. So when she, in this June wedding, cut the cake and then it was her birthday, it was like a wonderful way to say, thank you, Mom, for making my day always special. And it was also that she had loved it so much she wanted to share it with
2: us. Did you cry?
5: Yes.
2: I bet you cried.
4: Now, Gloria, you know everybody in Radio Land's going to want your raspberry cake recipe.
2: we're coming down to the end of the second program here, and I would like to just try to put into words the way I feel about this book and this project, because we're at a stage of our lives where that activity with children, at least our children, is a memory. We made a wonderful memory with them. And as we look back on it, it is the warmest, experience in my life to have had that privilege of raising two human beings and teaching them about God and introducing them to His principles and helping them learn to carry His responsibility and reaching out to others and all those things that we tried to do, taking them to church. There were times when I had been out speaking the whole week and I came home so worn out that I could hardly crawl into bed. And we got up on Sunday morning and we took those kids to church because that's what we did. And it's paid off. And those kids are grown now and they love the Lord. And as I look back on it, there is not one single memory that I can add to that legacy. It's all in the book. Everything is done. I can't go back and change one thing. There were days when we didn't do it right. You know, we've given examples here of when we did things right. It didn't always go that way. There were times when we were simply too tired, too busy. There were too many demands. And I regret it today. What in the world was I doing that was more important than that? You know, to make time for those little kids when they were small and even in the teen years when they didn't need us quite as much. You know what I'm trying to say?
5: You've said a really vital thing just then, because I think we tend to think we need to do this because the kids need it.
2: No,
5: I've got to find time to do this because the kids need it. The truth is, we need to find time because we need it too.
2: That's right.
5: And when we look back at our lives, the things we did with the kids will be some of the most important days and important moments of our whole life. Not that the kids needed it. We needed it. Kids give us perspective and they put things back right. Kids know what's eternal. And they'll tell you if we listen.
2: You have five grandchildren. Grandparenting is a little different than parenting, and yet, boy, it is so important, isn't it?
5: It's a lot of fun.
2: You make a contribution to those kids there that really can't be made by parents in the hubbub of everyday living.
5: Yes, and I think they think you know everything, and you are a bottomless resource of, you know, everything they need. Wisdom, stuff to do, fun, you know, grandma can fix it, whatever it is. I heard someone say a long time ago that the generation gap is only between succeeding generations. And I think that's really true. I think there's seldom a generation gap between children and their grandparents because you, by then, are smart enough to become a kid again.
2: And that's what it takes, doesn't it? You get out on your hands and knees with those kids that you were talking about.
5: Well, I got inline skates for my birthday. What is
2: inline? I got to see that. That I have to see. We loved bicycles, didn't we, Cheryl?
6: We did. And speaking of how tired you were, I remember that Sunday that you'd been on a trip and you'd come home and you really needed to rest. But you took Danae out on a bike ride in the afternoon. And, of course, it didn't turn out as well as we'd hoped, because if I remember right, her foot got stuck in the spokes and both of you went head over heels on the pavement. But
2: yeah, in fact, Gloria, that story is in your book, What My Parents Did Right.
5: Exactly.
2: Danae shared that.
5: Yes.
2: Yeah, she was years old and she stuck her foot into the spoke. She was sitting on the bar in front of me and the two of us went head over heels and landed in the street and cuddled her up in my arms and ran to the house crying myself. And both of us were crying and took care of her and nursed her. And fortunately, her foot was not broken, but it was sure sprained. And I just remember it as unbelievably a very warm time, even though it was a very painful time.
6: I would just like to add to what Gloria said that, you know, when you come to the end of your life and you look back, it won't be the plaques on the wall or the achievements or, in your case, Jim, the books that you've sold, that, you know, you'll remember. It's really who loved you and who you loved and what you did in the service of the Lord. Those are the things that are going to count.
2: Yeah. Everything else is wood, hay, and stubble. Gloria, any last thing to the parents who are out there about this book?
5: I just would say two words, think forever.
2: Yeah.
5: There'll be a lot of voices calling for your attention. And at the end of the day, you're going to be tired and your back will ache and you will sometimes lie there in bed and say, what made me so tired? And trust me, if you can come up with one or two things that will live forever, you've done a good day.
2: Gloria, you and Bill wrote an incredible song. We have this moment to hold in hand. Quote the lyrics of that song.
5: We have this moment to hold in our hands and to touch as it slips through our fingers like sand. Yesterday's gone. Tomorrow may never come. But we have this moment
2: Could
5: today.
2: Could you sing that a cappella?
5: No, I'm not a singer. I just would really like to urge you to let yourself be interrupted. I really would like to repeat what I said about kids know what's eternal. And when they're pulling on you, sometimes they are telling you something really important. I remember one time Benji caught me in the middle of it. It's a long story, and I'll make it really short. But it was one of those days, and Shirley knows what I mean by one of those days. And we had supper late, and I was exasperated, and I was not in a good mood, and nobody else was, and dinner was a disaster, and the phone rang, and I was disgusted at Bill because he kept getting up to answer it instead of letting it ring. And finally, everybody got out of my way, and I'm unloading the dishwasher, and I'm slamming the dish towel, and I'm thinking, you know, now I still have all this other stuff to do, and I've got to do a load of wash, and everybody's deserted me, and I need to clean up the kitchen all by myself. And I was having a big pity party, and this little guy came down across our living room and into the dining room and into the kitchen where I was. He said, "Come out here, Mommy." And so I started, "I can't. I'm just one person." I mean, you know, you've heard the speech, and he had heard it before too and didn't feel obliged to hear it again. So he turned on his little heels and started back across the kitchen, across the dining room, and out the front door. And as he got to the front screen door, he turned back over his shoulder and he said, "Okay, Mom, but you're going to miss it." Well, you know, kids know how to get to their mother. So I heard his little voice echoing, put the dish towel down, and shut the dishwasher, and followed him across the living room and into the front hallway and opened the screen door. And when I opened the door, he heard me, and he was about halfway down our hillside, and he turned, and his little face just broke out in a big old grin, and he just waved his hand like this, and there was the most gorgeous sunset you had ever seen. The black willow trees were silhouetted against that sunset, and the geese were restless flying up across it, and a jet stream had gone from the horizon diagonally across that sunset, leaving this beautiful magenta ruffle across the sky. And he looked up back at me, and he said, "Look, Mom, there's a ladder clear to heaven." And I just gathered him up in my arms, and we sat there on the hillside and watched the sun set and disappear. And you know how long that took? About maybe 7 minutes.
2: You would have missed it.
5: I almost missed it.
2: Yeah.
5: For dishes. And trust me, that would not have been a good trade-off. But that little guy, he didn't know how to say it. He just sensed the stress in our family and at the table and in that room, and knew that what I needed was a sunset. Yeah. And he was right.
2: How many of us miss the memory because we're too busy to notice it?
5: And I almost was.
2: Shirley and Gloria, thank you for writing this book. This one's called Making Ordinary Days Extraordinary. Shirley, you want to make a memory with me tonight? We'll go out to dinner, and we'll sit and talk and be dreamy-eyed again.
6: Oh, I thought you were going to go home and make dinner, Jim.
2: That's no memory. That's a disaster. Make me Chinese food. How would that be?
6: Okay.
2: Gloria, would you tell Bill hello for us and give him my regards?
5: I have great
2: respect and appreciation for him and for the work that you all do.
5: Thank you, Jim.
3: 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Well, I'm Roger Marsh, and on behalf of all of us here at Family Talk and the Dr. James Dobson Family Institute, thanks so much for joining us today. 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Hello, friends. Roger Marsh here. 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
7: A few years ago, my wife and I hired a plumber to install a gas barbecue unit in the backyard, and then we left for the day. When we returned, we both observed that the barbecue was mounted about 8 inches too high. Shirley and I stood looking at the appliance, and our reactions were quite different. I said, "Yes, it's true. The plumber made a mistake. The barbecue unit is a bit too high. By the way, what are we going to do for dinner tonight?" Now, I could have lived the rest of my life without even thinking about that barbecue unit, but to Shirley, it was a big deal. Why? To a woman, especially a homemaker, the house is an extension of herself. That's why a husband would be wise to recognize this differing perspective and to remount the barbecue unit if that's what it takes.
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8: I'm Steve O'Dell with Mission Network News. Christian and Muslim leaders from Sudan's Nuba Mountains are calling for an end to fighting following a 3-day consultation in Yida, South Sudan. This spring, the Nuba Mountains emerged as a new front in Sudan's civil war. Floyd Brobel with Voice of the Martyrs Canada says rebels went after Christians in the Nuba Mountains this summer, killing pastors, attacking churches, and kidnapping aid workers.
9: Rebel groups operate quite well in instability, and groups will often target infrastructures that are bringing stability and peace.
8: At the same time, churches are trying to care for people displaced by the fighting. You can send support through VOM Canada. Most importantly, pray.
9: Keep praying for the peace in the region. Sudan as a whole has experienced a lot of conflict, a lot of war.
8: Meanwhile, several Christian organizations are working together in the Middle East and North African, or MENA, region to come alongside leaders, according to Janelle Stoops of A3. This region includes about 400 unreached and unengaged Muslim people groups. Christians there face a wide variety of challenges, such as war and natural disasters.
10: And then we're also working with leaders in nearly every country that we're working with who are facing persecution or pressure.
8: This month, A3 will meet with leaders of major Muslim background believer networks to learn more about how best to provide support. One of the most important skills for believers in the region is resilience, which A3 helps build through their resilience module. Pray for leaders and that God would continue to make his presence felt in the MENA region. 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I'm Steve O'Dell.

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1: 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That's 941-456-2267. Or log on to BethelBC.info and thank them for helping keep Through the Bible with J. Vernon McGee on the air.

0: When was the last time you stopped long enough to watch a sunset? Not just glance at it, but really watch it. The sky shifts from gold to orange to crimson to purple, and each color appearing for only a few moments before giving way to the next. Well, none of that happens by accident, does it? The God who painted the evening sky did it for our delight. Every detail of creation reflects his wisdom and beauty. And the same attention to detail shows up throughout Scripture, too. In this study on Through the Bible, we're going to turn our attention to another masterpiece of divine design, the tabernacle. This portable place of worship, built by the children of Israel in the wilderness, was far more than a tent. Every curtain, every board, every color, and every piece of furniture was carefully chosen by God to reveal something about the person and work of Jesus Christ. As Dr. J. Vernon McGee reminds us, the first thing that a sinner encountered at the tabernacle was the brazen altar, where sin was judged. In the same way, every one of us needs to come to the cross of Christ before we can experience forgiveness and enter into fellowship with God. There's just no other way. And when we do, everything changes. Well, over the years, countless listeners have written to tell us how meeting Jesus through his word has brought hope and joy to their lives. Here's Dr. J. Vernon McGee with one of those letters.
1: Here's one from San Diego, California. It says, I've been listening to you for about 5 months now. I wrote you a few months ago and told you that I was a family man and not living a Christian life, and had asked that you pray for me and my needs. Now I've given my life to Jesus and asked him to take away my sins and make me new. Dr. McGee, my life has changed. The feeling you get when you ask Jesus to come into your heart is unexplainable. The joy of feeling clean inside, the smile that comes to you, the feeling of having a friend to guide you and walk with you, no matter what is happening in your life. Praise the Lord. Dr. McGee, I only have one regret, is that I didn't give my life to the Lord sooner. I always told myself, maybe tomorrow. I'm not ready. Maybe tomorrow. I'm glad there was a tomorrow for me. Thank you for your prayers, Dr. McGee.
0: What a great letter. I especially appreciate when he says, my only regret is that I didn't give my life to the Lord sooner. And that's not the first time Dr. McGee received a response like that, and it's certainly not the last. I can think of many times over the years when we've heard from listeners who shared the same regret. Well, let's learn from their words. As we face every challenge, let's trust God sooner. Let's pray. Heavenly Father, thank you for our brothers and sisters who remind us that you are trustworthy and faithful. Help us to take their advice, to trust you sooner in each trial. We love you, Lord, and we love your word. We ask that you give us now ears to hear what you have for us. In Jesus' precious name, amen. We're off to Exodus 26 on Through the Bible with Dr. J. Vernon McGee.
1: Now, friends, last time we were in the 26th chapter of the book of Exodus, and I mentioned that over the tabernacle there were actually four coverings, and we were looking at those four coverings that went over the top. And I'll just review this briefly. I didn't give the meaning, attempt to interpret at all last time. The first one was linen, that fine twine, byssus Egyptian linen, and in it was woven cherubims. And it didn't touch the ground. It revealed just the beauty inside. It couldn't be seen outside. And very frankly, the beauty of Christ cannot be seen by the world. He can only satisfy one of his own. And that's the reason worship of him is so important, and why believers ought to gather together, is that they might not only feed on Christ, but that they might behold him in his beauty. You remember he said that where I am, there ye may be also. He wants us to be with him. And today we ought to be with him. That is, in our worship of him, beholding his beauty. Over in the 17th Psalm, David wrote, keep me as the apple of the eye. Hide me under the shadow of thy wings. Now those wings were in the cherubim that were up over in the linen cloth above. That's a good place to be hidden today, underneath those wings. Then the second curtain was goat's hair, and it touched the ground. We called attention to the fact it was 30 cubits long, and the tabernacle was 10 cubits on each side and 10 across the top, so it would touch the ground. And it speaks actually of the sin offering. It speaks of Christ's worth for sinners. The goat's hair actually was seen from the outside. It was really what the world can see, that it speaks of the death of Christ. In fact, this is the message that's to be given to the world. And we read in Hebrews 9:26, "For then must he often have suffered since the foundation of the world. But now once in the end of the age hath he appeared to put away sin by the sacrifice of himself." He's appeared. This is the message that should go forth. This is the message of the goats there. Then you have the third curtain was the ram skin dyed red. It speaks of the strength and vigor of Christ and of his sacrifice. These are the outward aspects of his offering, that he's our substitute. Now the fourth curtain was badger skin, seal skins, and after 40 years in the wilderness, they were marred by time, but they always protected that which was within. And this speaks of Christ's walk before man. Now we said a moment ago in the linen covering, you had to go inside to see his beauty. Well, on the outside, there's no beauty that we should desire him, the prophet Isaiah said in the 53rd chapter, verse 2. No beauty that we should desire him. You'll have to go inside to behold his beauty. The world doesn't see in him what you and I should see in him at all. That's very important to see. Now, these boards and bars that we were talking about last time, and I think probably I should read verse 14 again, because it mentions these two last coverings. Thou shalt make a covering for the tent of ram skins dyed red, and a covering above of badger skins. And then he talks about thou shalt make boards for the tabernacle. Now it had on each side of it 20 boards, a cubit and a half. These boards were made of this shittim wood, which was very hard wood, like our redwood. It was practically indestructible. And these boards were covered with gold. And you have 20 on each side, 10 in the rear. And there was a certain amount of overlapping, of course. And this actually constituted the tabernacle proper. Now, there were certain bars that went down by these boards that held them together, because there was put in each one of these boards a place, a ring, for the bar to go through. And so that when these boards were put up, the bar was just run through. And there were three bars. One of them was a center one. And you see, it would hold the tabernacle together. And this was very important. Now, I believe that everything in the tabernacle speaks of Christ, either his person or his work or something connected with him. I think every color, I think that every thread, I think every article of furniture, everything spoke of him. And this speaks of the fact that the Spirit of God is what holds together today the church. Believers should be held together by the Spirit of God. We're told to keep the unity of the Spirit in the bond of peace. That is the thing that's given to us here. Now we find that in these coverings that went over, and I didn't call particular attention to them, but there really were four different colors. There was blue, the heavenly color, and then there was the scarlet, the blood color, and then the purple. And that was the blending of the two, and that speaks of royalty. The heavenly color and the blood, heaven touching earth, the humanity, and then he was born king of the Jews. I think even in the colors that you find this. And then these bars speak of the fact that this is what holds the church together. And all was overlaid with gold. Now that speaks again of his deity. That's the impressive thing. And that was the appearance given on the outside. Now we're told that there are certain veils to the tabernacle. There was that inner veil, verse 31, thou shalt make a veil of blue and purple and scarlet. Now you have the three colors here. And fine twine linen of cunning work with cherubim shall it be made. And thou shalt hang it upon four pillars of chittim wood overlaid with gold. Their hooks shall be of gold upon the four sockets of silver. It all rests upon redemption, you see, these sockets of silver. And there are four pillars that this veil is hung on, and that veil speaks of the humanity of Christ and there are four Gospels that tell that fourth, which makes it very important, by the way. And there are gold pillars on silver sockets. Deity takes hold of earth through redemption. And there's no capitals on these pillars. That is, nothing on top. They were just cut off. And we're told, Isaiah says, he was cut off out of the land of the living. He lived to be just 33 years of age. Now, the veil proper, made of fine twined linen, it was a covering for the ark on the wilderness march. And the only entrance to the Holy of Holies was through the veil. And you couldn't come except through this veil. Now, what did that veil speak of? That veil speaks of the humanity of Christ. That veil speaks of the fact that when he was on the cross and dismissed his spirit, when he died, and that was the rent and the fracture of his spirit and his body, dismissed his spirit, why, the veil in the temple was rent in twain. The way to God was open. The way to God today is through Christ, the only way to God. There's only one entrance to the Holy of Holies. No man cometh to God but by me. Somebody says, well, it's just so you're sincere and you belong to some church. Don't you believe that, my friend? You don't find that in the Word of God. It's when you and I stand before the veil, that's where we see him, and we're actually reminded of our imperfections at a time like that. But thank God, it brings us into the presence of God. What a wonderful picture this is. I know of nothing that is as beautiful as that veil was. A great deal said about it was changed every year. It got so it was nearly 5 inches thick, and wild horses were tied to one that had been taken out, had been there a year. They tried to tear it in two, but they couldn't. This is the veil that was rent. It's his humanity. And friends, it's not his life that saves us, it's his death. That spotless life condemned us. When I stand before the veil, well, that condemns us. We see ourselves not able to pass into the presence of God. His death saved us. The veil was rent in twain, man on one side and God on the other. What a picture that we have here. It is a glorious picture, by the way, that's given to us. Now, let me move on down. There's another veil here. We have verse 36, thou shalt make a hanging for the door of the tent. Now, the veil was for the inner way, led into the Holy of Holies. The door to the tabernacle led into the holy place. Now, outside was the gate of the tabernacle, and that led into the outer court where the brazen altar was that speaks of the cross of Christ. Now, these are the three entrances. And it's no accident that he said, I am the way, the truth, and the life. Now, will you notice? The gate leads to the brazen altar. That brazen altar is the cross of Christ. I am the way. The way to God is by a cross. The way of the cross leads home. There's no other way, but the way of the cross leads home. And he says, I am the truth. And if you worship God, you'll have to worship him in spirit and in truth. Now, you just don't worship God anyway. You have to come through the Lord Jesus, and you have to come in truth, the Spirit of truth. And so that second way, I'm the way, the truth. Then he said, I'm the life, and that's the veil that was rent in twain. He gave up his life, and that was rent. His life never brought us to God. It's his death that brought us to God. What a glorious picture that we have here in the tabernacle. Now, that brings us to the 27th chapter and the brazen altar that we have here. Now, I want to say something about this brazen altar. Have you noticed that outside that these articles are made of brass, the brazen altar and the brazen laver? Inside, they're made of gold. You see, the closer you get into God, the emphasis is on the person of Christ. And the farther you move out, the emphasis is on the work of Christ. That is, the thing that he did for us, what he did for us on the cross. That's very important to see. In fact, it's all important for us to see that, and we don't want to miss it. Now, I want to read to you here, and again, I can't say this is the most thrilling reading that there is in the Bible, because it just doesn't happen to be that, my friends, but it is so meaningful. You got to dig down here and see this. Now, the gold speaks of his deity. The brass speaks of the judgment of sin. I'm reading now. chapter 27, verse 1, thou shalt make an altar of chittim wood, 5 cubits long, 5 cubits broad. The altar shall be 4 square, and the height thereof shall be 3 cubits. And thou shalt make the horns of it upon the 4 corners thereof. His horns shall be of the same, and thou shalt overlay it with brass. Thou shalt make the pans to receive it, and so on. And staves were to be put in it. Now, I think that's about all that I'm going to read of this, and I'd like very much for us to look at this as it's given to us here in the meaning. The ark and the mercy seat, from God's viewpoint, it's God on inside from the mercy seat, looking outside, and man comes to the brazen altar. And this is where man begins, at the brazen altar. You have to go by all these other articles of furniture to get to him. Now, the furniture here of brass in the outer court, it speaks of sin. It has to do with the sin question. And the sin question must be settled out here before entrance can be made into the holy place. Now, the furniture in the holy place, that all pictured communion with God, worship. And there's no sin there. God settled the sin question outside, but there's a remembrance of it, for everything is touched with blood, you see. Now, man's standing outside. How is he going to get into God? Well, the first thing he must have is a substitute to die for him. Now, he might avoid meeting God, but if he's to meet God, not die, he must have a substitute, and one that will have to die on that brazen altar for him. And sometimes that altar is called the table of the Lord. It's called the altar of burnt offering. It's where God deals with the sinner. And it speaks of the cross of Christ. It speaks of the fact that he is actually the one who died in our room and in our stead. You have that over in the epistle to the Ephesians in the 5th chapter, verse 2. And Paul says there, and walk in love as Christ also hath loved us, and given himself for us an offering and a sacrifice to God for a sweet-smelling savor. That's the burnt offering, too. And this is called the burnt altar, because here's where the burnt sacrifice was offered. And the altar was made by man, but the pattern is in heaven. The cross was God's chosen altar of sacrifice. He was delivered by the determinate counsel and the foreknowledge of good.

darkness came down over the cross, that's when he paid for the sins of the world. And we're told as many as received him, to them gave he the right to become the sons of God, even those that don't do any more nor less than just simply believe in his name. Man could not worship God, could not pray, could not serve God until he came by the brazen altar. Every priest had to come there. Every Levite had to come there. Friends, again, let me say, the way of the cross leads home. There's no other way, but the way of the cross leads home. If he didn't go by the way of the brazen altar, you and I could have no access to God at all. And he's not only a lamb who died for us, he's a risen lamb. John says in Revelation 5:6, he saw a lamb that had been slain. And this altar stood at the entrance of the tabernacle, and the cross of Christ stands before heaven. It was raised on this earth, but today there's no entrance to heaven except by this cross. The brass that is there, as we've said, speaks of judgment. The chittim wood and the brass speak of his strength for sacrifice, and the horns on the altar speak of strength. It's four square, that is, it's as long as it is wide, and it speaks of the fact that it is a place where everybody's equal. We talk today about all men are created equal. I disagree, by the way, with that statement. They're not created equal, but they're sure all equal when they come to God, friends. You have to come as a sinner, have to come to the cross. And you'll notice that the height of this brazen altar is the same as the mercy seat. Mercy and justice are even. God's not lopsided. When he saves you, he doesn't slop over with a lot of sentimentality. The penalty's been paid, and the mercy just reaches down and meets your need. And he's rich in mercy because you can come. What a picture this is of the cross of Christ. And then you have the hanging here for the gate of the court. We've had the other two hangings, and here in verse 16 we're told, and the gate of the court shall be a hanging of 20 cubits. It was wide, you see, of blue and purple and scarlet. And all of these speak of him, the blue, the heavenly color. And he came from heaven in purple. That's the mixture of that and the scarlet. And the scarlet speaks of his blood he shed and his humanity. And that was the entrance. That was the way that they came in. And it tells about the curtain that went here. It was only 5 cubits high because the fence that went around the outside, that 100 cubits by 50 cubits, that was white linen, went all the way around. That separated man on the outside from inside. And then something very interesting is given to us here that concludes this chapter, the oil for the light. It's unusual it would be put right here. Verse 20 says, and thou shalt command the children of Israel that they bring the pure oil, olive, beaten for the light, to cause the lamp to burn always. And as we've said, that oil speaks of the Holy Spirit. That's the interpretation given in that lampstand by Zechariah, not by might nor by power, but by my Spirit, saith the Lord. And so the light, you see, is that which the Holy Spirit gives. And the Holy Spirit won't speak of himself. He takes the things of Christ and show them unto us. Now, verse 21, in the tabernacle of the congregation without the veil, which is before the testimony, Aaron and his sons shall order it from evening to morning before the Lord. It shall be a statute forever unto their generations on behalf of the children of Israel. Now, that light was burning. You've seen it speaks of Christ. Now, all that has changed. He's gone back to heaven, and he said, you are the light of the world. And you and I don't make much light. It's only the Spirit of God that can use us. And we see Christ in the book of Revelation. The very first picture of him is he is walking in the midst of the lampstands. He's trying to keep the witness alight and alive down here on this earth. And he's dealing today, I think, with his church and with believers. I think we have every evidence that he's dealing with those that are his own. Now you'll notice that we have not yet dealt with still one article of furniture. We've omitted it so far, and that is the altar of incense. And we'll find that when we get over to the 30th chapter, the great worship chapter, and you'll find out who can worship God. If you're going to worship God, you'll have to come by this altar. Oh, and I forgot there's another one that we haven't looked at.
And that article of furniture

0: has to do also with worship. You'll have to go by it, and that's the brazen laver. You have to be made clean to worship God. Not only go by the brazen altar to receive Christ as Savior, you have to come as a sinner, receive Him as Savior, but you have to be washed and cleansed, and only the Spirit of God can do that. And then you're permitted to go in and to worship Him. What a picture that we have here in this section. Now that brings us down now to the 28th chapter. And friends, I hope by now all of you have our notes and outlines on Exodus. And I'll tell you why. Because we have in it a chart of the tabernacle. It's very brief, I mean simple. I keep it from being complicated. And if you have that before you, all of this section will be more meaningful to you. May God richly bless you, my beloved.
1: 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And while you're at ttb.org, go ahead and take a look at our Bible Companion for Mark. Download it for free for our upcoming study, or if you want to get started right away, you can do it on your own. Go for it. I'm Steve Schwetz, grateful for your company on the Bible Bus and your partnership in taking God's whole word to the whole world.

0: True the Bible exists to take God's whole word to the whole world, and we invite you to stand with us with your faithful prayer and financial support. Where will God's word go today?
1: This is John MacArthur welcoming you to Portraits of Grace. What do you do when you get a headache? Well, if you're like most, you'll take one of many pain relievers to get rid of it. May I suggest to you that that is our society in microcosm? People depend on science and technology to provide painless and instant solutions to almost every problem. They have no idea about what it means to endure. That wasn't how the Apostle Paul lived. He endured pain and trials throughout his life because he knew the physical was far less important and lasting than the spiritual. So how can you follow Paul's example? By setting your mind on the things above, not on things that are on the earth. You need to learn to endure because it's the problems that produce the spiritual growth. So become a portrait of grace by allowing the trials and sufferings the Lord brings to teach you obedience and faith and trust, and look away from yourself and experience spiritual growth.

I'm Bryce Johnson with this Unpacking It Sports and Faith Minute. When games in sports become one-sided in a blowout, it isn't uncommon to see players basically give up. It's understandable why this kind of surrendering is hard to watch and viewed as a bad thing in sports. However, we must also understand that there's actually a good kind of giving up and surrendering when it comes to following Jesus. When we fully surrender to God, we no longer hold on tightly to our own desires or concerns. Rather, we hand them over to God and trust Him with our lives. 1 Peter 5:7 says, "Give all your worries and cares to God."